0: $5,000 per year to operate both cameras. Compt says the cameras have been helpful in incidents like hit and runs and DUIs. He highlights the case of Brandon Baker, a former preschool teacher who is currently indicted in federal court for sexual exploitation of a child, or an incident where a family reached out when their son was making suicidal comments. He says in both instances, the Flock cameras were useful to build the case or support someone who needed help.
1: Every major case that we've solved in the last 2.5 years since we've had these ALPRs, these have played a role in. Sometimes it's been the reason that we solve these cases, but in every case, it has played a role in that, if nothing more than to help with prosecution and put somebody in our community that we otherwise would not have been able to put them in our community for.
0: Compt says he hears concerns about issues of privacy or the Marshals Department sharing their data with federal immigration agencies. He emphasizes that under current Colorado law, it is illegal for local law enforcement to collaborate with or provide information to ICE. But for many on council, privacy concerns don't come so much with a lack of faith in the Telluride Marshals Department, but in the federal government and Flock security. Here's Councilmember Maria Stark, followed by Councilmember Ashley Von Sprecken.
2: I am not worried about us or Colorado. We share values. But I still do worry about is, a rogue agency, which I consider some of the federal government to be at this point, being able to somehow access data without our consent at all.
3: There is no way to guarantee that we can't protect this data from bad actors. So then that raises the question of, then should we even be collecting it in the first place?
0: Councilmember Dan Enright says he could be comfortable with the cameras if there was more federal regulation around them.
4: I see the uses. I think that there is validity, but I think that there needs to be a broader regulatory structure built that is beyond the scope of Telluride. And until that is accomplished, I just don't feel like I can be assured that this data will be held safe or not misused in ways that we would disagree with.
0: According to Compt, neither he nor other police chiefs he's spoken with across the country have been able to find examples of the federal government illegally accessing camera data. Councilmember Ellen Levin notes she's not passionately on one side or the other when it comes to the cameras. She says it's balancing what could happen with what already has.
5: It's tough for me to have a fear of a hypothetical get in the way of real world problem solving with a tool that is really effective and efficient. It has already proven that it has made our community safer.
0: While there has been extensive comment and community discussion surrounding the cameras on social media in the past months, at Tuesday's meeting, only 3 members of the community showed up to provide public comment. They spoke in opposition to the cameras. Compt says he hears the worry, but emphasizes his aim is to protect the community.
1: I think everyone in this room's intentions are for the best for our community and keeping our community safe and maintaining those civil liberties and rights that they have. My job as chief of police is to maintain the safety and security of our community, and this absolutely is a tool that provides that.
0: In the end, however, the majority of council's concern over data and privacy outweighed the benefits of the cameras as a tool, and town council directed staff to strike funding for them from the budget. The town of Telluride turned off the Flock cameras along the spur immediately. There are still ALPR cameras up in Mountain Village and Norwood.
6: San Miguel County Commissioners will give out just under $250,000 in community grants next year. The 2027 budget is yet to be approved, but last month the commissioners provided direction on grant amounts. This year, grant requests totaled just under $300,000. County Manager Mike Bordonia says looking back at data from 2024 through last year's budget, there's been a decrease in total grant requests.
7: Essentially, we have the lowest number, total dollar amount of requests that we've had, which is hopefully a good indication that most of our organizations are doing well. We've seen some organizations that we funded in the past drop off, and then some new emerging ones come forth.
6: The recommended amount given by the commissioners is also on track to be the lowest in the past few years. Last year, just under $270,000 were awarded in community grants, approximately $20,000 more than this year's projected total. In this year's discussions, the commissioners expressed some hesitation around setting precedents for funding certain institutions, like library, hospital, or fire districts.
8: So here's where I start to get conflicted, because I thought we had a policy of not supporting other taxing districts' programming.
6: That's Commissioner Ann Brown. She says it becomes complicated when applicants already have a dedicated tax income flow. Commissioners also had concerns with setting precedent for unilaterally funding early childhood centers. Commissioner Lance Waring pointed out that the county does have a dedicated early childhood fund and suggested that child care centers could draw from that money in an emergent situation. Commissioner Brown agreed.
8: But it has nothing to do with not appreciating their work and wanting them to keep their doors open and all that. It's more just, like I said, cleaning up our practices here. And as Lance said, we already have a fund for this, directly for this.
6: Looking across the county, though, Commissioner Galena Gleason says there are disparities in fundraising for early childhood centers between the East and West Ends.
9: And there is more of an ability for the centers on the East End of the county in their fundraising efforts, right? Like, there's just more available wealth to in their fundraising efforts, and primetime certainly has major limitations there with outreach for fundraising. They're in a tough situation.
6: Despite concerns, commissioners moved to support early childhood education through this year's community grants. The county's 2027 preliminary budget was presented at the Board of County Commissioners meeting on Wednesday. The final budget will be approved in the coming months.

0: once upon a time,
1: Shrek is like an ogre, and he wants a swamp back. And this mean short guy is like, no, you have to go rescue this princess. So he goes and rescues the princess, and then little dude gets incinerated.
0: That, in a nutshell, is the synopsis of Shrek the Musical.
1: Hi, I'm Bryce Laney. I'm little Shrek. I'm the shoemaker's elf.
2: Once upon a time, there was a little ogre named Shrek who lived with his parents in a bog by a tree. It was a pretty nasty place, but he was happy because ogres like nasty.
0: This week, the Sheridan Opera House is heading to the swamp with a production of the musical from the Not So Young People's Theater.
3: It's hilarious, it's ridiculous, it's over the top. People are going to be laughing and crying and dancing and wanting to sing along, and it's a really delightful show.
0: That's Leah Heidenreich, director of Shrek. The show features nearly 30 members of the community, young and not so young. The play brings together characters from across classic fairy tale books and puts them in ridiculous situations, harrowing journeys, and moments of vulnerability.
2: Time to go away.
3: It's got some really beautiful themes throughout it about just like really being true to yourself, not being ashamed of who you are, and just living authentically and celebrating that and honoring that. It's just got a really beautiful message.
0: Rachel Brand, playing Fiona, one of the lead characters, shares that sentiment.
4: It's a musical about like finding people that you care about and opening up and like being true to who you are, even, you know, when that's scary. And I really dig that. So it's like there's a great message in the show, even though it's filled with humor.

0: For Brand, being part of the production is a dream come true.
1: I really love Fiona. I kind of live in the realm between serious and comedy all the time, I feel like. And so it was kind of natural to like really love Fiona as a character. And I actually told Leah like 2 years ago when I was Into the Woods that if they ever did Shrek that I would be here in a heartbeat. And so I feel really lucky to have auditioned and gotten a role that's a dream for me.

0: The little ogre found a perfectly rancid swamp far away from civilization. And when an angry mob came to burn him at the stake, he knew exactly what to do.
1: Kevin Douglas, playing the titular role, Shrek, adds the show pays beautiful homage to the film.
2: It's just so heartwarming, and it captures the spirit of the movie so well. And Shrek is a character who, as he famously puts in the movie, has a lot of layers. It's so iconic and hysterical. The way it pokes fun at fairy tales that we all know and love or not love, but Shrek itself does it in a way that is so ridiculously funny and enjoyable.
0: Beautiful world is all teddy bears and unicorns. Take your fluffy fun, shove it where the sun don't shine.
1: And if you're still not sold, Lainey can convince you.
3: It's funny. It's just hilarious. The whole thing is just jokes after jokes after jokes.
1: The Not-So-Young People's Theater's production of Shrek the Musical will run at the Sheridan Opera House Thursday, October 8th, through Sunday, October 11th, with shows at 6 p.m. Thursday through Saturday, and a matinee at 2 p.m. on Sunday. 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

0: The town of Telluride will be conducting roadwork across town in the coming weeks. This week, the town began asphalt repairs on San Juan Avenue and South Oak and Fir Streets. There will be a mix of intermittent and full closures during the work. Starting October 12th, Public Works will begin asphalt patchback, milling, and paving at different locations through town as part of the town's annual overlay program. The town notes the work helps to improve pavement conditions, extend the life of the roadway, and prepare roads for winter use. Drivers should expect road closures, detours, uneven surfaces, and delays throughout the work.
1: Draco the Dragon may shower the skies with meteors this Thursday night. Draco is a constellation in the northern sky and the origin of the annual Draconid meteor shower, which takes place in early October. This year, the Draconid shower will peak on October 8th in the early evening hours. The Wilkinson Public Library is hosting Stargazing Night to watch the meteor shower and hear from guide Jamie Salem. Participants should bring a blanket or lawn chair and dress for the weather to enjoy an evening of stars, stories, and good company. Stargazing Night will take place on October 8th at 6:30 p.m. The event will happen regardless of weather. If the skies aren't clear, the fun will continue indoors.
0: The Supreme Court will weigh in on whether Boulder can continue with its climate accountability lawsuit in Colorado or whether a federal court should hear the case. Both the city and county of Boulder sued fossil fuel companies ExxonMobil and Suncor Energy over harms caused by greenhouse gas emissions that fuel climate change. San Miguel County was previously part of the lawsuit but was separated from the Boulder case in 2024. San Miguel County's case is stayed in Denver court, pending the outcome of the Boulder County case. The Boulder lawsuit was brought in state court, but the companies say that federal law prevents states from regulating greenhouse gas emissions, and that only the federal government can do that. During oral arguments on Monday, both liberal and conservative justices had questions about whether they should be hearing the case. Conservative justices had questions about what other lawsuits this might prompt. Here's Sarah Harris, an attorney for the U.S. Department of Justice, which is supporting the fossil fuel companies.
2: Does federal law prevent the suit the Boulder chose to fashion under Colorado law? They're down the chain. I'm injured in Colorado. Therefore, I can sue all of the oil producers for their conduct everywhere with no limit in sight. Is that okay? And the answer under federal law for many reasons is no.
0: Kevin Russell, the attorney representing Boulder, says the Clean Air Act doesn't give the EPA the authority to determine what the balance should be between pollution and economic activity.
3: It is a much more precise mandate that is limited to putting a cap on the amount of emissions from particular point sources. It does not go forward to say that states cannot enact laws that have the indirect effect of raising the costs of fossil fuels and thereby reducing their use.
0: Justice Samuel Alito recused himself from the case. Though he didn't give a reason, he's recused himself from climate-related cases before due to his financial interest in fossil fuels. The court will likely not issue a decision until spring of next year.
1: The Planned Parenthood Health Center in Glenwood Springs reopened on Monday. Just over 2 months ago, the clinic temporarily closed while it onboarded a new health provider. For Rocky Mountain Community Radio, Aspen Public Radio's Hannah Weaver reports on how patients coped.
4: During the closure, patients continued to receive care via telehealth, but they had to find other medical providers for in-person services like STI screenings or long-term contraception like IUDs and implants. The increased demand had a ripple effect. That's according to Mary Glode, a gynecologist at Grand River Health in Rifle.
5: Taking away any practitioner in the women's health realm is going to increase wait times.
4: But Glode says the biggest impact at Grand River was an increase in emergency room patients looking for medication abortions. She says the patients didn't know where to go after the Planned Parenthood clinic closed. But Grand River could not provide the medication. That's because of regulations around mifepristone. Other patients seeking contraception and family planning services drove an hour up valley to Aspen Community Health. And some had to travel all the way to the Front Range. For Aspen Public Radio, I'm Hannah Weaver.
0: Last week, the Old Fort in Hesperus, Colorado, hosted its annual blue corn harvest. During the late 1800s, the site housed a military fort and Federal Indian boarding school. Today, it's home to Fort Lewis College's farmer training and incubator programs. In this audio postcard from KDUR's Jamie Wanzik, Brandon Francis, a scientist and seed keeper, reflects on the old fort and the significance of the blue corn harvest to the Dene people.
6: Brandon William Francis. We're at the Old Fort in Hesperus, Colorado, in the shadow of one of the Navajo people's sacred mount, one of their sacred mountains, the Northern Mountain, the Bensa, growing where at the old boarding school, old government fort, and now an agricultural site to teach people how to grow in the 21st century, continuing that long line of agricultural history, which dates back thousands of years. I'm a corn planter, and I've been planting corn and growing things since I was a little boy, and coming to the old fort was kind of part of my journey. I always like to say I'm following the footsteps of my ancestors, but I'm a research lab manager at the NMSU Ag Science Center in Farmington, and that journey, or the old fort was a stepping stone in that journey, and I wouldn't be where I am today if it weren't for this place. I always tell people that I consider this sacred ground or a holy place. I'm always appreciative of time I get to spend up here. And even though it's tragic history and the things that happened here, and it's just a testament to Indigenous people's resilience and their sustainability that despite what happens to us, that we're able to persist and we're able to not lose our love of the land, of the water, and all things in our world, and being able to do that in the 21st century and be aided by places like this, like the Old Fort and the incubator program and the farmer and training program. It's like coming home every time I come here. It's hard, but it's necessary. Oh, the blue corn has significance to me because it's what we grew back on Black Mesa, and they have found corn cobs, blue corn cobs dating back 4,000 years. So the history of growing blue corn is a 4,000-year-old tradition, and other types of corn have been grown longer, but it's what reminds me of home, and every time I eat it, grow it, plant it, it takes me back home, and that even no matter how far away it is. The bluebird is very significant because it's one of the animals that brought blue corn in a very difficult time on the world before humans were created, and they brought us blue corn and taught us how to grow it and care for it, and we still do to this day. So it transcends human existence to us, and it's our connection to growing things and feeding people, and it extends to all things, including animals. Me and my partner's kids, we first planted up here, and we planted with the planting stick, and it took all day and into the early night. And they were super exhausted, and we were all super exhausted, and we were getting in our vehicle and driving back to Farmington, and it started to snow, and my kids got sad, like all the effort they felt was like for naught. But I was telling them, no, that snow is gonna be like a nice blanket for our babies that we put into the soil. And a week later, we came back and they were sprouting, and it's faith, you know. It's faith that you can provide for your people, for your family, from a tiny seed, and it's that faith that that I want to pass on to future generations, but especially my kids.
1: The National Weather Service forecast for the Western San Juans calls for a 20% chance of showers tonight, with mostly cloudy skies and a low near 40 degrees. Thursday, there's a chance of showers and thunderstorms, with mostly sunny skies during the day and partly cloudy skies at night. The high is in the mid-60s, with a low around 40. Friday should be mostly sunny, with a chance of showers and a high around 60 degrees. Friday night calls for mostly clear skies, with a low near 40. 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
7: Hello, Koto listeners. It's Claire from Telluride Chamber Music, here to tell you about a special community event we have coming up on Tuesday, October 13th at the Alibi. Our annual Not Your Average Classical series is returning for its third year. Created by Telluride Chamber Music and the Alibi as an off-season celebration, this is chamber music that hits a little differently. There'll be door prizes, cocktails, tickets are just $10 and $20, and of course, great music. As a previous attendee was overheard saying, "I can't believe I'm rocking out to chamber music." This year will feature Celtic music stars of the Hanneke Cassell Trio, bringing an evening of folk-inspired music rooted in the Scottish tradition with a nod to Cape Breton and Americana along the way. Hanneke Cassell is a two-time US national Scottish fiddle champion who has performed across North America, Europe, Australia and Asia, including at Celtic Connections, Milwaukee Irish Fest and the National Celtic Festival. Hanneke will be joined by two outstanding musicians from the traditional music world. Newfoundland-born Keith Murphy, who's an multi-instrumentalist and traditional singer, equally at home on guitar, mandolin, and foot percussion, and Jenna Moynihan, a five-string fiddle and vocal performer. The trio comes personally recommended by the Haas sisters, Natalie and Brittany, whose 2025 concert went down a storm in Telluride. Anyone who loved that evening or loves the Haas sisters and that genre won't want to miss this one. Advance online tickets are available until 3 p.m. on the day of the concert at telluridechambermusic.org. Tickets at the door are $5 more. Bring your family, friends, and dancing shoes. We can't wait to see everyone at the Alibi on Tuesday, October 13th at 7 p.m.
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0: Opinions broadcast over KOTO are those of the speakers. You are also invited to express your views after the news or on Access each weekday at around 4 p.m. If you would like to comment, please contact a staff person here at KOTO. 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
13: At the movies this week, we'll discover a classic cartoon character's battle with big business. Thanks for joining me for another Real Discovery. I'm Kristen Dreyer Kramer. It's been more than 75 years since Wile E. Coyote first attempted to catch the Roadrunner. Since then, he's had one plan after another go horribly wrong. And in Coyote vs. Acme, he fights back. Coyote vs. Acme finds Wile E. Coyote reaching out to attorney Kevin Avery, played by Will Forte, to sue Acme, the company responsible for the malfunctioning gear that has kept him from catching his arch-nemesis, Roadrunner, for decades. While Kevin expects to get a quick settlement for one defective product, Wile E. wants more. And as Kevin's ambitious niece, Lana Condor's Paige, prepares a massive court case against the company, Kevin finds himself facing off against his old classmate, Acme's chief legal counsel, John Cena's Buddy Crane, who's clearly hiding something. As Kevin and Paige and their underdog associates plan to go up against this massive conglomerate, they find themselves encountering a number of familiar Looney Tunes characters. And that makes it fun for viewers who grew up on Looney Tunes. Admittedly, though, I'm not entirely sure of the film's target audience, since it's a family-friendly comedy featuring characters that most of today's kids might not recognize. But while younger viewers might not have the same strong connection to the characters as their parents and grandparents, they'll still enjoy the action and laughs. When a film's release is delayed for years, like this one was, it's often a bad sign. When it's then released in August, a month that's typically reserved for low-performing films, that's another red flag. But this cartoon live-action mashup is actually an entertaining courtroom comedy, a lovably silly film that will appeal to kids for the laughs and to older audiences for the nostalgia. But is it worth joining Wile E.'s fight for justice? It is. If you grew up watching Wile E. Coyote's constant quest to catch the Roadrunner, you'll love catching up with a whole lot of classic characters in this clever family comedy. It's an unexpectedly endearing film that may just introduce a new generation to the classic cartoons. It gets a B. And finally this week, our Real Quick Discovery. This long-delayed film boasts an intriguing screenwriting trio. The Umbrella Academy creator Jeremy Slater, Oscar nominee Sammy Birch, and Guardians of the Galaxy director James Gunn. Well, that's it for another Real Discovery. 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Until next week, take some time to catch a movie or two. You never know what you might discover.
14: From WBZ Chicago, it's This American Life. I'm Ira Glass. I recently heard this podcast that was so exciting to hear because it felt like the people who did it invented something completely new, which is so rare. And it's like I feel like they took what shows like ours do and then just pushed it further and further until it became something else. And I want to play you some of that show today. It's by somebody who I had never heard of before. His name is Sarah Quevedo, and the series is called Reaching Out. It's made by Futuro Studios. And as you'll hear, like at some point years ago, it seems like Sarah started recording nearly all of his personal conversations, including like these especially like passive-aggressive conversations with his twin brother that get more interesting and complicated the further you get into the series. And it's just, I don't know, real messy life captured on recordings in a way that is rare to hear. And then Sarah also invented this way to do narration that at first when you hear it, you're like, what's happening? And then, I really came to love it. And the show is ambitious. I don't know if I've heard another podcast that tries to capture a person's life as completely as this one does. And like just what it feels like to be alive right now. So we're going to excerpt some of the show today. That's going to be the whole hour. And I just want to say, stay with it. I guarantee it pays off. Here's Sarah.
15: On February 15th, 2020, Connor calls you to ask if you want to look for your birth father. You do not record this conversation. This is notable, if only because so much of your life has been recorded. Moments far less consequential than this. You're in Connor's fourth birthday. A school performance. You play a scared rabbit. Your only line.
16: I think we're lost.
17: Don't worry, we'll just go back where we came.
16: Which way did we come?
15: A house party when you were 16, when you first began to record yourself.
18: I review people and I talk to them about whatever I want to talk about. And since it's about like me and it's about things I do, like I figure I should record this.
15: There is a price for what we choose to remember and what we choose to forget. If you had known how this would all turn out, maybe you would have recorded everything. Or if you'd known the cost, maybe you would not have recorded anything at all. On February 15th, 2020, your brother calls you to ask if you want to look for your birth father. But there is no record of that call. There is, however, a recording of the call you make a few days later.

0: Hello?
1: Hey, brother.
0: Hey, what's up?
1: Nothing. My phone is at 10%, by the way.
0: That's cool. I don't feel like talking on the phone very long. I'm tired.
1: So I'm recording. I hope that is okay.
0: Oh, really? Okay.
1: Yeah.
0: All right. That's cool. Are you recording because you want to talk about dad stuff?
1: Yeah. Well, not just because of that, but yeah.
0: Okay.
1: I thought that's what you wanted to talk about.
0: I have other things on my mind, but that's just like a very intense conversation. Can I tell you something crazy that happened today that has nothing to do with him?
2: These days, you rarely know where Connor is until he's already there. You call and he's in Washington with his girlfriend. You call again and he's barely got service. He's trimming weed in Arcata, or he's hopped a train to the Midwest, or he's crashing on a friend's couch in Oakland. Right now, Connor is partying in New Orleans with his girlfriend. Right now, you are pacing around your room in Harlem, staring at a whiteboard where you have scribbled a list of vague to-dos.
0: Today, me and Claire were walking to go get my bike, and we walked by this guy who apparently used to live here. We keep walking, and all of a sudden, hear steps, and I look behind.
2: Connor does not like it when you point out your differences, but contrast is the rightful and unavoidable dominion of twins. They're superficial distinctions, the kind of differences strangers point out when you inevitably pull up a photo of Connor after they learn you're a twin. Your tightly coiled curls, Connor's loose wavy hair, Connor's growth spurt at 16, your 5'7", which you say is 5'8". But nothing makes you feel more different from your brother than when he tells you these kinds of stories.
0: And I turn around and the guy is a block away from us.
1: Whoa.
0: I just had these knives in his hand and polishing his knives on his shirt and looking at us.
2: The critical difference between you and Connor is this. Long ago, without realizing it, you chose a kind of freedom, the kind that imparts stability and safety, and that you pay for in unsubsidized loans, quarterly job reviews, happy hours with coworkers, boring party conversation, conferences with field practitioners, mid-century modern furniture, boxing classes, and dental checkups. And Connor chose a kind of freedom that comes with land projects, one-off jobs at biker festivals, wide-open mountain ranges from the Union Pacific line, and that he pays for in a persistent smoker's cough, weeks on remote weed farms with fish fans, and being pursued in New Orleans by a guy with a knife.
0: It was just psycho-ass move. So yeah, that was crazy. That's why I was talking to you.
2: Your brother thinks you are a judgmental normie, and you think he is a judgmental hobo. This is the shared cost of your divergent freedoms. You both pay for your choices with the degree of distance it puts between you. But you do love each other, and you are trying to be better, to be nicer, to be closer. This routine of phone calls, which began a few months ago, is your attempt.
0: I want
1: drink water and eat meals.
0: Yeah, we have a house.
1: All right, I love you.
0: We can cook and stuff.
1: All right. Yeah, I know you're not like
0: you later.
1: Eating over a trash fire. Okay, I love you.
0: Okay, there's nothing wrong with that.
2: You do not return to the subject of your birth father tonight. There are no records of phone calls with Connor that week or the next. You assume his impulse to look for your father is a passing one. You doubt you follow up. You went through your phase, of course, the one that you imagine most fatherless teenagers go through, in which your father's absence took on an outsized significance, in which your adolescent brain dissected and disassembled its meaning in relation to your sense of self. Was your fatherlessness why you felt so apart from others? Was his abandonment a sort of permanent wound on your psyche? Only one way to find out. Write a lot of poetry. None of those poems are recorded, thank God. But one vestige remains, a play about two boys waiting to meet their father at a cafe. You wrote it when you were 17. It was called, perhaps a little over precisely, Waiting to Meet Your Father, and was haltingly, painfully acted out by two fellow art students.
3: What if he doesn't show?
4: He will.
3: And if he doesn't, I'll be okay.
2: The central tension of the play is that the two boys are waiting at a cafe to meet their father who they've never known, but he is running late, or maybe he is standing them up. The brothers argue about whether or not they should wait to find out which one it is. One boy is sure it won't be worth it. The other is adamant they stay.
3: Do you think about him a lot?
4: No. Do you?
3: Well, sometimes. Like when we're about to fall asleep. It's usually while I'm not thinking that I think about him the most, you know? It's one of those things where when my mind is just drifting, I'll suddenly start wondering about him, and then I'll have to make myself do something to take my mind off him. The more I think about trying to think about him, the more I end up thinking about him.
2: In the end.
3: Let's go.
4: Are you sure?
3: Yeah.
2: Their father arrives a few moments after they walk out the door. You turn 20. On the eve of this new decade of life, you decided it was not worth it to actively think about your birth father anymore. It was not cool to still feel hurt about it, and so you could choose to feel nothing. And you plan to continue to do so now. You will not sabotage your brother's efforts, but you will not help them either. So you do not follow up with Connor about looking for your father, and Connor does not call. But there are also no records of other calls either. If you had recorded everything, you would hear three sessions here with your new work-subsidized teletherapist. The first, an intake session, a concise summarized biography of your life as it relates to your inner problems. You make radio documentaries. You won some awards for this last year.
5: Whew! Wow, hold on, one second. There are two parts to this speech, and I was going to keep it short, but what the hell, I got gold, so... Yeah.
2: You crave the attention and acknowledgement, and it also repulses you. You work at the most famous newspaper in the world, at one of the biggest shows in the country. Lately, you've been leaving early to see if anyone notices. They don't. You were raised by a loving single mother in the Bay Area. You would hear yourself tell your teletherapist that your birth father left before you were born and you've never met him. That you suspect based on nothing more than an elementary understanding of Freud and a few Instagram therapy videos, that this is the root of some of your problems, daddy issues. You have a twin brother, but you're not identical. You probably make the same joke you always do, that you're sorry to disappoint your therapist. People are always more excited when they think there's some other version of you out there. You were raised by a loving single mother in the Bay Area. You would hear yourself tell your teletherapist that your birth father left before you were born and you've never met him. That you suspect based on nothing more than an elementary understanding of Freud and a few Instagram therapy videos that this is the root of some of your problems, daddy issues. You have a twin brother. But you're not identical. You probably make the same joke you always do. That you're sorry to disappoint

0: most relevant to your teletherapist, what you would like to fix about yourself. It is mostly one thing, which you are almost embarrassed to admit. You have the sneaking suspicion that you will never fall in love. Your last attempt officially ended the night of your 27th birthday. You and your ex shouting at one another beneath the rattling viaduct of the M line. Your ex saying, "It's been 2 years. You need to get over me. I got over you in a week." "I know," you said. "I know." Even though you didn't know. That is as far as you get. Your therapist calls it quits at the start of the pandemic. You build fortresses of routine to keep the mania of your confinement from creeping in. You quit smoking, start running. You record your phone calls. You tell yourself it's for a project you hope to make one day about this historic moment.
1: Hi, Lenny. How are you?
2: Hello.
0: Your aunt and your mom have been living together in Portland since quarantine began.
1: I'm back. Your mom is back. She's here.
2: You're back.
1: She's here. So does it go from bear to otter and then to something else? Or is it just
2: bear? It's not like an evolution. It's just different groups.
1: Okay. Twinks are a totally different category, right?
0: This is your favorite kind of call. You get stoned and curl up in bed with the phone balanced on your cheek. You are still at 27, like most children. You like to hear stories of the world before you were in it, of your mother before she was your mother, like when her and your aunt were strippers at the New Century Theater in San Francisco.
2: And what did you dance to? And what did my mom dance to?
1: I would dance to Bob Dylan a lot, actually.
3: Mm-hmm.
1: Believe
3: yes,
1: it or
3: actually.
1: Not. But so did your mom.
3: Well, yeah, but his Christian album. I'm going to scandalize your nephew now. Your auntie did like the schoolgirl thing. Let's just be honest.
1: Yeah. Yeah.
2: Creepy, but I won't think about that.
1: I know. When you think about it, super creepy.
3: I want to warn you that my phone is. You know what? I'm going to go upstairs and get the cord. But I have to look at this message from your brother.
1: Okay, now's your chance there. Your mom's going upstairs.
2: Did you ever meet my birth father?
1: Yeah.
2: And yep. What was your general impression?
1: He was okay. I only met your birth father a couple of times. I remember I met him once at the Zeitgeist, and he was really hella tall, for one thing. He was cute. He was, like, handsome.
0: Your mother is not exactly withholding about your father. She answers the questions if you ask them, which you did a lot when you were a teenager. Your origin story has remained consistent, but unsatisfyingly brief. Your father was a line cook. He played in a rockabilly band. They met at a bar called the Zeitgeist, dated for a while. She got pregnant. He wasn't ready to be a father. She decided to keep you. For a while, she exchanged letters with his mother. But your mom says she was always justifying his choice to not be involved in your lives, so they stopped communicating. Your mother tells you his name, but says she can't remember how it's spelled.
1: So I met him a couple of times. He seemed nice. He was nice to me. He was polite. He was, like, clearly trying to, like, make a good impression on me because I was, like, your mom's friend. Yeah. And he was very tall.
0: The pandemic inspires inexplicable life choices. Some friends buzz their hair. Others experiment with sobriety. You move to Los Angeles. You are surprised to find that your next-door neighbors, a young white couple, rarely return your greetings. You live in the heart of a gentrifying Central American neighborhood. When you speak to the cashier at the corner store in Spanish, she responds in English. You want to tell her that you're not like the rest of them. Your grandmother's from Santa Ana. You couldn't have afforded to live here a few years ago. You moved here to be closer to something. You're just not sure what or how. Connor is driving his truck up and down the Pacific Coast Highway. He's waiting to be called into the wildfires. But so far, nobody has called, and he spent the summer sleeping in his truck. On April 18th, 2021, a little over a year after he first calls you to ask to look for your father,

0: He texts you a series of screenshots.
1: They're of an exchange between him and someone from a DNA testing website, a distant relative. You bought a kit for your family a few years ago and forgot about it. In the exchange, Connor asks if there's someone in this distant relative's family with your birth father's name. Yes, in fact, says the stranger. A few days later, Connor receives your birth father's first and last name, for the first time, spelled correctly. When you search your birth father's name in public records, it returns a result in Los Angeles, in a suburb 40 minutes away from you.
2: I mean, how do you feel about it?
3: I feel good about it. Yeah, I feel good about it.
2: For me, I feel like the first day that we kind of got the info, I was like, I'm kind of excited.
1: It has been a long time since you've heard Connor excited about anything. It's sweet and unnerving. To say no would be disappointing for him, a betrayal of your attempts towards closeness. But the thought of meeting your birth father inspires very little feeling in you, besides a nascent hope that you might finally finish a project.
2: I mean, do you feel like that, like if you met him, that do you feel like you won't get anything out of it?
3: I guess I'm just like trying to figure out like what, you know, like I feel like we're both almost 30, you know? Where it's just like, yeah. What, you know, like, what is this guy going to tell us about ourselves that we don't already know?
2: I hear you, because it's like, I'm not interested. It's like, I don't really give a about, I mean, I do give a about meeting him. I don't know. Do you ever like look in the mirror and like say like think about dad or like dad, but our biological dad?
3: Yeah, definitely.
2: You ever like, it's like I find myself always looking and being like, I don't even know what our family looks like. I have mom to compare that to. I like, oh, it's like I have mom's face in a lot of ways, but I also wonder what our biological dad looks like.
1: You have tabs open to several potential fathers on Facebook, a series of white men in rimless or squared sunglasses with varied hairlines and gradient pallid shades. Your top contender sports a buzz cut and a pair of gas station sunglasses. He's an amateur photographer who takes pictures of animals at the zoo.
3: I found one picture of a person who kind of looks like he could be related to us, maybe.
2: Yeah, I saw one that maybe did, but I was like, damn, he's pretty ugly. I don't know.
3: Is this the guy with the black hair and the sunglasses on?
2: Yeah, that guy. I was like, is that really mom's type before she started dating really boring dudes?
1: You have not told your mother about any of this, and you're not sure you will. It is very different, you think, to ask questions about your birth father than to meet him.
2: And I'm curious about what his life is at.
3: Yeah.
2: I also hope he's fallen. No, I'm just kidding.
1: Suddenly, it's June again, almost exactly 1 year since you arrived to Los Angeles. One night, you will absentmindedly Google your father's name and Los Angeles. The screen will populate with the same buzz cut guy with gas station sunglasses, but now there are two new images. The first is a man standing beside a barber chair. He looks like he was ripped from a Time magazine article from the 50s. Tall, a pencil mustache, slick back hair. There's an interview with him. He owns the barber shop. He grew up in California, moved to Los Angeles in the mid-90s. Before he was a barber, he says,
0: he was a cook.
1: The second image is of him standing in front of the shop. It looks familiar. You will type the address into Google Maps. You ate dinner across the street from the shop 2 nights ago. You will type in your address to measure the distance between you and this barber shop. A short, nearly straight line will appear, and an estimated arrival time from your apartment. 5 minutes.

0: This is American Life. Our story today from Sarah Quevedo continues.
1: Hello?
2: You've read that there are several theories about the origins of language.
1: Yeah, so I'm going to be in and out. I'm like in this weird bunker room right now. I think it's where like people who work the crew of Amtrak sleep.
3: Got you. So should you not be in there talking on the phone?
1: No, I don't think it matters.
2: One theory suggests we learn to communicate by imitating nature. Another says we learned through song.
3: No, I just mean like, you know, to be considerate of other people. Oh, okay. Well, then that's fine. I wasn't sure if there were. Sorry.
1: I'm not talking to you on the phone while people are
3: Connor,
1: sleeping.
3: I'll talk to you soon. If you're going to be an ass.
1: Don't have bad judgment of me. I'm talking on the phone in front of people who are sleeping. That's a ridiculous thing to think.
3: I know.
2: These theories of language suggest that either suddenly or over a long period of time, primordial grunts and hums evolved into words, and words allowed us to hunt and pass on knowledge, to gather food and stay safe, to share beliefs and traditions, to express feeling and connect.
3: Connor, I was just trying to be lighthearted. You don't need to be such a drama queen about it.
1: I think you're being judgmental.
3: I was, Connor.
1: But
3: Connor,
1: I'm over it. It's a small thing. It's a small thing. Drop it.
3: Yeah, it's a small thing.
1: Can we drop it?
3: You drop it.
1: I am dropping it.
3: Good. I'm dropping it too. Do you want to hear about all the work that I did for you or what? Should we move on?
2: It's hard to believe that this conversation between you and Connor is the culmination of epochs of human development. And that's because a stubborn, critical defect is demonstrated in your and Connor's exchange. That no matter how language evolves, no matter how we choose to use it, there is always a chance that somewhere between thinking, speaking, and hearing, our intention and meaning will be lost.
1: It's not a big deal.
3: Let's move on. We both apologize. Let's move on. So,
1: okay.
2: On your computer screen are seven discrete tabs tucked next to your work email. They've been open since last night. The first tab, the article about your birth father's barbershop that you found yesterday.
1: You said the shop is nearby. Do you know what kind of shop he has?
3: It's a barbershop.
1: Oh, he's a barber.
2: The second, third, and fourth tabs are a mosaic of images from Google, Facebook, and Yelp. There's your birth father, standing behind the barber chair, or behind the wheel of a classic Cadillac. There he is, in a tiki bar, or squinting into the sun, his pencil mustache, his eyebrows, and the slits of his eyes creating five distinct planes across his face. His pompadour catches an errant sun ray.
1: Yeah, I mean, he's like a rockabilly dude, which is a big red flag to me just in general.
2: The fifth tab is the map with directions to his barbershop. A short, nearly straight line measures the distance between you. 5 minutes.
1: He's right there next to you. That's so wild, actually. It's kind of, like, baffling.
2: The sixth tab is the barbershop's Yelp reviews, in which your father is rated from a scale of 0 to 5 stars, with additional notes included. He averages about 4.1. According to the anecdotal evidence in these reviews, he is either the nicest or the worst man they've ever met. He's unforgiving of lateness, condescending, rude, a quote, complete ass, or fastidious, a perfectionist, the best men's barber in town.
1: Here's a really good picture of his face that I can see up close.
3: Mm-hmm.
1: The one where he's standing behind the barber chair. Wow. Wow. That's our daddy right there. I see you in him.

0: thanks for doing all the hard work finding all that.
1: No, thank you. I love you.
0: You're welcome, I guess. I don't know what you're thanking me for.
1: Well, you're the one who found the name, so
0: I mean it's
1: not all you. Not all my work.
0: I know it's not, but thank you.
1: All right.
0: Yeah, I love you.
1: All right. I love you too, brother. Let me keep in the loop.
0: Yeah, I'll text you tonight. Bye.
1: Okay. All right. Love you. Bye.
0: For today. Bye.
2: It's summer in Los Angeles, 2021. You are 28 years old, and you have a routine. You wake up, you answer an endless stream of work emails and Slack messages, which fill you with an unearned rage and dread. You smoke weed, which relaxes you or puts you on edge with no in-between. You cook chicken and coconut rice and eat it standing at the wall-mounted table in your narrow kitchen. Sometimes, your friend Sarah picks you up, and you drive around L.A., attempting to commit to memory the geography around you. You forget it by the time you've walked through the front door. You smoke a cigarette in the parking lot behind your apartment. You scroll on Instagram. You swipe on dating apps.
3: I'm going to record myself on Tinder because that is what I have been doing lately.
2: You can't say exactly what you're looking for. It's easier to say what you are not.
3: Bio says, hiking, comma, gym, 5'9". No. 1,000 miles away, no. No. Meh. A little vanilla. No. No. No.
2: You don't want to date an artist. Too earnest. You don't want to date a banker or a real estate agent. And frankly, bankers and real estate agents don't really want to date you either. Your teeth are slightly crooked. You have never in your adult life seen your abs without yanking the pouch down on your stomach. Also, you're bad with money.
3: His job is entrepreneur, which the is an entrepreneur. I'm going to say no.
2: No athletes. You smoke and drink and do drugs that keep you from waking up before sunrise.
3: He plays golf with his friends. Yeah, this is not going to work. Just a picture with no bad vibes today. Text over it. No, thank you.
2: You don't want to date someone who only has white friends. But you're also afraid to date someone who is so connected to their cultural background that you feel like a white person in comparison, with your unplaceable face, Afro, and Gaelic name.
3: Far leftist progressive. Oh, okay, and hella cute. Well, this is the funniest part too, is that like you get all in your head about saying yes, saying no, and then they never swipe for you. So it's sort of a useless exercise.
4: Hello, baby.
5: Hi, Mama.
4: How are you?
5: Good. How are you doing?
4: I'm doing good. I saw your brother yesterday. It was super sweet.
5: There you are.
4: Hello? Yeah.
5: Yeah.
4: So how are you feeling about what he wants to do?
2: The truth is, you don't feel anything about meeting your father. You know that in theory this is big. You're about to meet someone who once meant something to you, and now means something else. But you won't be sure what until he's in front of you.
5: I don't know. It's cool. I don't know. I don't know how. Like, I mean, how do I feel about it? It's hard to say, you know.
4: Well, I love you guys, and I hope that you get what you need from it. And yeah, I'm glad you're doing it together.
2: You find an email address on the barbershop's website. You click into the always open email tab on your computer and start a new message. Your first words to your birth father will forever be archived in your inbox between updates to your credit score, calendar reminders of work deadlines, and your lease renewal. The cursor ticks an even measure on the blank draft. This blank space must be filled with something specific. A particular alchemy must take place, a certain tone struck. Whatever fills this space must be firm, but not aggressive. Humble, but not shrinking.
0: Do you have any idea how to start?
5: How about, hello, I know this is a bit out of the blue,
6: but I'm sending this message on behalf of my brother and I. We think you are our biological father.
0: Start with that preface thing you're talking about. We're not looking to get anything from you.
6: How about this? I know this is a bit out of the blue, but I'm sending this message on behalf of my brother and I. We think you are our biological father. We're not...
0: That sounds so formal and weird.
6: We don't need anything from you. We're not asking for anything.
0: I might want to ask him for something. I'll be like, hey, can you pay for my schooling?
6: Connor, please don't ruin this before we've even had the chance to meet him. Please.
0: I won't. Yeah, it still sounds formal. It still sounds like... We think that you might be our biological father, whatever. We were really hoping that we could meet you and fill in the blank, something personal.
6: We're both nearly 30.
0: Yeah.
6: And have always wondered about who you were.
0: Yeah, that sounds good to me. Does that sound good to you?
6: Yeah, I'm sending it.
0: All right.
6: Ready? Three?
0: Yeah. Smash that mother button. Sorry. Yeah, okay. I'm ready. You can count down if you want.
6: What should I put as the subject line?
0: Say, like, Happy Father's Day.
6: Papa, can you hear me? No. are you my daddy?
0: long lost kid in search of biological father.
6: It's a long subject.
0: Dad? Question mark.
6: I'm just going to put a hello from Connor and Sarah. How about that?
0: Reaching out.
6: All right. One, two, three. All right, I did it.
0: Nice. Now we wait.
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0: This American Life. We are in the middle of excerpts from Sarah Quevedo's new series, Reaching Out. Let's pick up where we left off.
1: You wait 4 days to hear back, but nothing. There's no way to know the message was received, that it didn't end up in a spam folder, or that a coworker didn't delete it, assuming it was a phishing scam. But the notion of these possibilities is enough to convince you that it's worth reaching out once more. So, you call the shop.
2: Hello?
3: Hello?
2: Hi.
1: He's in the bathroom, says the voice on the other end of the line.
2: So it's Sayre, S-A-Y-R-E, yeah, and Connor, C-O-N-N-O-R.
1: You leave your names and number.
2: Sure, it's 510.
3: What do you think? Do you think he's actually in the bathroom?
2: I don't know. It's like one of those things that could be true, but it also could be a really lame excuse, and it's hard to know.
3: Yeah. Well, if he calls you tonight, you just let me know.
2: Yeah, I will.
1: You don't hear back, and you don't call back either. You and Connor don't even discuss it. It seems to go without saying that to reach out a third time with no response would be pathetic. Sometimes, in the weeks after, you find yourself driving past your father's shop. You peer through the window, hoping to catch his face. It's not that it particularly matters to you. You've just become habituated to looking for him.

0: You've gone out alone again tonight. In the months since quarantine was lifted, this has become your weekend routine. You stay out at your neighborhood bar until close, with your back to the wall and your eyes on the door. You're waiting for someone to walk in who will change the course of your evening. Hours pass like this, lost continents floating at the bottom of your pint glass. At an interval of every hour, you ask the universe for a sign that it's time to go home. But if it's sent, you are too busy watching the door to notice.
1: All right. I am walking home. I'm drunk.
0: Last call is over. Now you're stumbling home. Feeling bad for yourself, of course.
1: Thought that... stupidly. Thought that if I... went to the nearby gay bar next to my house that I might meet someone, but no.
0: You're on Santa Monica Boulevard now. The leather bar you visit on other nights, sometimes the same night, is to your left. You won't go in tonight. You're already too drunk. This circuit is your Bermuda Triangle, and somewhere along the vertices, you black out. The only evidence of whoever is navigating your body is in these recordings.
1: Nothing is nothing. It's all bull. All of it.
0: To attempt to intuit what bull you are referring to from this side of the veil is impossible. Could be anything. The bull of this age, this time, the bullshit of leaving your home only to find that the world is exactly as you left it, but with more rules, more distance, more death and indifference. The bullshit of risking disease waiting for someone to notice you at a bar. The bullshit of knowing that's a waste of time. The bullshit of wanting it anyway. The bullshit of steeling yourself against disappointment by expecting nothing, only to find yourself still disappointed when nothing is exactly what you receive. And then this, whatever this is.
1: I think I'm gonna pee.
0: Tomorrow's headache creeping in as you piss behind a tree. Same bull. Your bull. Followed by a bean burrito at 7-Eleven.
1: Same bull. Every day. Same every day. Nothing matters.

0: Connor and you know there is only one option left. You have to go and meet your father in person. But you haven't talked much since calling your father's shop, and choosing a date is an overture in your conversation with no resolution.
1: How's it going?
2: What are you doing?
1: Good. I just woke up a bit ago. I'm going to take a shower.
2: Oh, nice. You just woke up?
1: A little bit ago.
2: It's 1:30.
1: I know.
2: That's crazy.
1: You never sent me dates.
2: I know, because a bunch of things happened.
1: Which, why I was calling you about.
2: Anyway, dude. I'm really distracted. I'm sorry.
1: I know. Why did you call me while you were
2: like,
1: doing something else? You want to just...
2: You can tell?
1: Just tell me. Yeah, but finish one thing and then do the other. Don't do both at the same time. Just choose one thing and then do the other.
2: You're grumpy.
1: I am grumpy.
2: Not my fault.
1: It's not your fault, but don't call people while you're doing other things.
2: You want to talk at a better time. When you're less hungover.
1: No, I've been trying to get a date. I've been trying to get a date from you for like the last 2 weeks. So just tell me.
2: I know. Well, Sarah, it's really f***ing hard with what I do for work. I don't think you really understand that. And I don't blame you for it. It's just like, there's like an understanding of seasonal work that I don't think you get. But it's like, you just kind of put your life on the line and really hope that you get work. You know, I don't have as much freedom as you, in some sense.
1: I mean, do you want to do it? I guess, like, that's the thing I want to figure out.
2: Do I want to?
1: Do you want to do it? Like, I guess, do we have to see him? Like, I don't know. Like, what are we going to do? Like, go up to him and, like, what are we going to get out of that, you know?
2: I don't know. I mean, I just want to talk to him. I want to meet him. I want to know his health problems. I want to know his family's. You know, I don't know. Just basic things like that. See what he's like. If he's cool, if he likes to party. I don't know. You don't know. Definitely a story. What do you want out of it?
0: Connor wants to meet your father on the most physical plane. Cash, genetics, ancestry. You're not sure what you want. It's hard to say without knowing what you can ask for.
1: I don't know if I want anything out of it.
2: Yeah. I think that's okay too. But, you know, I guess if you don't want to do it, I'm not going to do it either. You know, I'll do it if you want to do it.
1: I want to do it because you want to do it. So
2: I said, I guess we'll both do it.
0: One day, you find yourself standing across the street from your birth father's shop. You don't intend to show up. It's as if you've come out of a trance. You look up, and you're there. The fall's high sun beats down on your shoulders as you stare through the window.
3: Did you see him?
1: Mm-hmm. I smoked a cigarette and watched him work.
3: What was that like for you?
0: You watch what you believe is your father's silhouette. His hands working over the client's head. 4 months since you emailed, 4 months since you called, and all you have to show for it is this impotent act.
1: And I felt sort of like, you can't be to me, you know? I'm like, you can't affect me, you can't stop me from being here, you know? And I guess maybe a little hurt too, like the feeling of like, oh wow, like you're just like, continuing to live your life like you always have, you know. Like, I did think about the fact that we, like, sent him an email and gave him a call and left our number, and that he's, like, you know, still gets to live his life like he's, like, nothing is different, you know?
0: The reason language so often fails us, despite eons of development, is not that we fail to choose the right words or that others stop short of hearing and then comprehending us. but that another, more honest meaning is forged between and apart from what we say, in silence. Silence, unlike language, cannot be improved upon. It has its own clarifying syntax. It reveals what we are too afraid to put into words. It is in these ellipses that our full intention and meaning are revealed. And perhaps it is our unwillingness to accept what silence declares, where our suffering truly begins.
3: So you want to confront him. What is it that you want to, what do you want to achieve with the confrontation?
1: I just want him to know that we exist and that, yeah, and that it hurts that he didn't acknowledge us, but also that we'll be fine without him.
3: By saying those things, you feel like what? Like what will happen?
1: I don't know. I guess in a weird way, like I feel like I will be able to like get over my issues. you know, like I feel like, yeah, I feel like it'll be like I, you know, it's like I can finally move past that one thing, you know?

0: You write your message on a blank sheet of printer paper torn in half. Of all of your attempted correspondences, this one is the most to the point. Name and intention. Why bother with anything else? Hi, you write. We're your sons. We've tried reaching out to you. We'd like to meet you. We've booked your 5 o'clock appointment. We'll be waiting across the street in front of the cafe and would love to speak. Connor and Sayre.
1: I'm gonna write his name on the front.
2: Yeah.
1: I mean, the thing is, too, is what if he's right there?
3: I mean, we're gonna hand it to him.
1: Yeah.
3: So he is gonna be right there.
1: How are you gonna do that?
0: You have booked your birth father's last appointment of the day at his barber shop. When he calls you up for your haircut, you'll hand him the note, telling him to meet you across the street.
1: How are you gonna do that?
3: Walk up to him and go, you're like, hi, we're your 5 o'clock. I'm your 5 o'clock. One of us will have to do it. I'm your 5 o'clock. Hand it to him and then we'll walk out.
1: Do you want to do that?
3: I can do it. Do you want to do it?
1: No.
3: Okay.
1: Not at all.
0: It's spring of 2022 in Los Angeles. You are 29 years old. It's been nearly a year since you first sent your email to your birth father asking to meet. Nearly 2 years to the day since Connor first called you and asked to look for your birth father. Now your brother is here in front of you, hunched in front of the mirror, pulling his hair into two loose braids.
3: It's 4:23 p.m.
4: We should probably get going.
3: Yeah, we should get going because we're going to need time to park and stuff too. You ready, Connor?
4: Yeah. Just make sure I have everything.
0: You're both quiet as you walk out the door,

0: How are you feeling?
1: I'm scared. I'm nervous.
0: Yeah. What are you nervous about?
1: That he's going to be mean.
0: Yeah. Well, he doesn't really have the right to be mean.
1: Yeah, but that doesn't stop anyone from being mean.
0: No, I know. But I don't know. I mean, I have... I mean, I feel defensive of you. So if he was mean to us, I'd think about it as he's mean to you, where I'd care more, I guess.
1: That's mostly what I'm afraid of him being mean to you, too. I don't really care what he says to me. I don't want him to hurt you.
0: Same here.
2: You pull down the driveway and onto the mile that separates you from your birth father. This street is ordinary to you now. In the nearly 2 years you have lived here, you have driven it hundreds of times, walked it, drunk, sweaty, in the rain. You've kissed strangers on this street, at midnight, mouth full of ash.
1: What time is it?
0: It's 4:34. 4:34. Okay. Well, we're outside of it. This somehow got so much harder now that we're here.
2: You are now 20 minutes early, which gives Connor time to reconsider the plan entirely.
0: Do you think we should try? I know we plan on doing the note, but do you think that we should call him?
1: Yeah, but we already tried calling.
0: But we call his barbershop and be like, hey, I got an appointment for him at 5 o'clock. We'll say, yeah, sure, let me check.
1: And then what? What's in the note? Say we're outside.
0: Hey, yeah, this is your son's.
1: What if he hangs up?
0: Then we go in there.
1: And do what?
0: We'd say, you. I don't know. I'm okay with doing that. I've always wanted to say you to Dad. Do you want to go in together? Would that make you feel better about it?
1: I mean, if you want to, I'm done.
0: I want him to look at us in the case that he decides that he doesn't want to deal with it, so that he can at least do it once. If he decides to avoid conversation with us, at least going in there and him seeing our face, I can be like, hey, I'm here, and I see you.

0: Okay. 2 minutes. One minute till five. Okay. You ready?
1: Are you?
0: As ready as I can be.
2: The first words your birth father ever says to you. Do you have an appointment?
0: Yeah, 5.
2: You sit down and wait your turn. You can barely get yourself to look up at him. You fix your eyes first on the wine-colored tiles, then the client's sneakers slack against the footrest, the shapeless, oversized black barber's tarp. Then, your father's hands as he trims stray hairs, chatting easily over the jazz music playing softly over the speakers. The walls are lined with framed photographs of what you assume were once famous Hollywood actors, whose faces you do not recognize and names you do not know. In the corner, a magazine rack full of vintage Playboy magazines. Your birth father brushes clean his client's forehead and nape with a blonde duster brush, says goodbye cheerily. He glances over at you and Connor and then calmly walks to the back door of the shop. He disappears for 5 seconds. Then 10, then 15. He returns with a broom and slowly, methodically, sweeps the hair into a dustbin and then the trash. You imagine everything leading up to this moment from his point of view. Today, he woke up, probably had a coffee, kissed his wife goodbye, drove to work, attended to some regulars, made small talk about the relief of 70-degree weather or the impending invasion of Ukraine as he lined up their beards and hairlines. Took a quick lunch break, scrolled on Facebook on his phone. 10 minutes ago, he probably looked up at the clock, saw two young guys walk in, and felt a wave of relief. The last customers. As he finished sweeping the hair into a bin, he was probably hit with the feeling of relaxation that comes with knowing that the day is nearly done. Now, he calls those boys up to the chair. One of them, the curly-haired one, who can barely look him in the eye, pulls a note from his pocket and hands it to him. His name is written on the front. And both boys walk out, wordlessly. And now, what has been, up until this moment, a very ordinary day, has become a monumental one in just a few seconds.

0: So what you just heard was made of excerpts from the first three episodes of Reaching Out. The podcast comes from Futuro and KCRW. We are right now leaving off the story in the middle of episode three, and I really encourage you to go hear what is about to happen. Some big, big turns are right ahead. It's very satisfying. Then episode four comes out later this week, and you can actually listen to all six episodes right now if you subscribe to Futuro Plus. Reaching Out is produced, written, and sound designed by Sarah Quevedo, editing by Maria Garcia, original music by Lucy Little, mixed by Stephanie LeBeau, executive produced by Maria Garcia and Marlon Bishop. The people who put our show together today include Nadia Raymond, who produced this episode, Adrian Lilly, Tobin Lowe, Andrea Marks, Stone Nelson, Ruthie Petito, Anthony Roman, Ruby Schwartz, Lily Sullivan, Francis Swanson, Christopher Sotala, Julie Whitaker, and Diane Wu. Our managing editor, Sara Abdurrahman, our senior editors, David Kestenbaum and Nancy Updike. Our executive editor is Emmanuel Berry. 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Thanks as always to our program's co-founder, Mr. Troy Malatia. You know, whenever he returns from lunch, this is what he says to me. I don't know what to make of it.
1: I'm back. Your mommy's back.
0: Thanks, I guess. I'm Ira Glass. Back next week with more stories of This American Life. But now I got to let you go.
2: Look at that, folks. Right at 7:30. Almost on the nose. The digital clock turned 7:30, and there I was. I am in the red. 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That's a great name. Why didn't I think of that? That's a good one. 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And while I'm talking about what's coming up next on Kodo, I might as well tell you that you can tune in tomorrow morning at 6 a.m. and listen to a radio program from Crocodile Dundee. That's always good. That's always fun. 7 to 8, we will have NPR's Morning Edition. And at 9 a.m., Rockin' with T. Brown. At this time of the evening, we always do, a community calendar. And I'm going to do the same. Today is Wednesday, October 7th. Birthdays for today include Elaine Demas, Chris Gertz, Todd Hopgood, Nancy DeCastro, Nate Lansing, Gina Mastali, Tom Weeks, Marty Bregman, Brooke White, and Ben Younger. Happy birthday, everyone. I'm going to pull up some Bill Frisell in the background. It's a track from his record, For All Your Flowers, a song called Further Down the Road. I'll leave that as a music bed while I finish this duty here. Leslie Ament of Naderita and Art Goodtimes of Wrights Mesa will be hosting Cliff Allred discussing all things paranormal tomorrow, Thursday, October 8th at 6 p.m. at the Naderita Community Library for West End Stories and Poems. Hear about near-death experiences, ghosts, unexplained encounters, and other mysterious experiences. 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During the evening, artists will explore practical ways to reduce contaminated wastewater, recycle and upcycle materials and textiles, and share creative solutions from their own studios. 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One of the biggest nights in Norwood, the Lone Cone Legacy Trust's annual Harvest Dinner, takes place on Saturday, October 10th at 5:30 p.m. at the Livery. 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Two seats are up for election on CODO's governing body, the San Miguel Educational Fund Board of Directors. The current board members have indicated their intention to seek re-election. This notice is provided in accordance with CODO's election process. Qualified candidates should submit letters of intent not to exceed 150 words to CARA, that's C-A-R-A, at KOTO.org, by October 31st. Terms are 2 years. The board also appoints three seats in January that carry one-year terms. All right, the weather. It's looking like it's going to be cool tonight. 42, high of 63, mostly sunny tomorrow. Chance of some scattered afternoon thunder showers, not much. And that's the pattern. High of around 60, low of around 40, with a little bit of, it looks like some rain on Saturday, Sunday. To be expected at this time of year. So I'm going to play some King Missile coming up. Jesus was way cool. Jesus was way cool. The Diamond Rugs, Bloodshot Bill, play lots of fun, kind of electronic, mellow, fun, flowy stuff. And then, about 8:45 or so, we're going to play some Rush. I got to see Rush the other night in Denver. So amazing, amazing, amazing, amazing. So we're going to play about 45 minutes of that. So stay tuned. Thank you again for listening to In the Red, KOTO, in Telluride.

Jesus was way cool. Everybody liked Jesus. Everybody wanted to hang out with him. Anything he wanted to do, he did. He turned water into wine. And if he wanted to, he could have turned weed into marijuana, or sugar into cocaine, or vitamin pills into amphetamines. He walked on the water and swam on the land. He would tell these stories, and people would listen. He was really cool. If you were blind or lame, you just went to Jesus, and he would put his hands on you, and you would be healed. That's so cool. He could have played guitar better than Hendrix. He could have told the future. He could have baked the most delicious cake in the world. He could have scored more goals than Wayne Gretzky. He could have danced better than Baryshnikov. Jesus could have been funnier than any comedian you can think of. Jesus was way cool. He told people to eat his body and drink his blood. That's so cool. Jesus was so cool. But then some people got jealous of how cool he was, so they killed him. But then he rose from the dead. He rose from the dead, danced around, and went up to heaven. I mean, that's so cool. Jesus was way cool. No wonder there are so many Christians.

to go. She shook her head, she said she didn't know. I said, baby, won't you take in my hand? I'll be your man and if you wouldn't understand.

All right, that was Damon Jurado, Magic Number, from his All Are Welcome record. Before that, we heard from the Heliocentrics, The Uncertainty Principle. And some of you astute listeners may have picked up on the little jam of Frank Zappa's Willie the Pimp in the middle of that track from the Heliocentrics. We heard Found a Knife from Kelly Doyle, Bloodshot Bill doing Never Never, Blue Mountains from The Diamond Drugs, Alligator Man from Charlie McGarra, Jesus Was Way Cool about a half an hour ago from King Missile. We're going to hear a new one from Steven Wilson, Transmission Clandestina from Terror / Cactus. That's an interesting tune. Swithold Jim doing a cover of The Cult, followed by The Cult's original. I'm not going to tell you the song. Stick around, you'll find out. Some Snapped Ankles, Ty Segall. We're going to pick up the pace here a little bit. Thank you for listening to In the Red, KOTO in Telluride.

The year is 2112. The album is 2112 by Rush. 2112 by Rush on Mercury Records. 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

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So I was looking forward to Radioactive here at 9:30. I have not seen Radioactive. So, oh, I hear some clicking. Let's see him. Let's do a little something until he can get in here. I hear the key codes clicking in. All right, here we go. This is La Lome, KOTO, Telluride.

That was You're All I Need by Reckless Strangers. Hey, welcome back to This is Radioactive with me, Lucas. Hello. This is my first night show. Someone's saying I can't play this song right now on the computer. I don't care. But yeah, this is like my first night show. Welcome. I usually do the 9 a.m. shift, but now I'm doing a 9:30 p.m. shift. This is fun. I kind of like the vibe a bit more at night. I don't know. But also morning has its perks. But yeah, so if you don't know me, hello, my name is Lucas. I have not checked to see if there's anything I need to be reading right now. Where's the clipboard? Yeah, there's nothing I need to read right now. But yeah, because I'm actually the last show of the night. Tomorrow, bright and early at 6 a.m., there will be Crocodile Dundee. 7 to 8, there is a morning edition. And then 9 a.m., there is Rockin' with T. Brown. But yeah, I think maybe around 10 p.m. Let's see, the time right now is 9:37 p.m. Maybe around 10 p.m. I'll read, I forget what it is, the community calendar, see if anything's going on. So I'll search through the binder, see if there's any job postings, anything going on that people should know about at this late hour at night. But yeah, I'll do a little introduction for those that don't know me. Hello, I'm Lucas. I've been here in Telluride for about 4 months now. So music that I like to get into, I was born and raised kind of on the Billboard Hot 100, I'm not gonna lie. I'm actually from New Jersey. If you're know that tri-state area, like the New Jersey, Pennsylvania, New York City, tri-state area, you know 94.5 PST. I was born and raised on that. Every time like I would go to school, that's like what my mom had on the radio, in the car growing up. But now I'm getting a bit more diversified in my music taste. I love going camping or hiking and just like turning on like SiriusXM, like 70s on 9, 80s on 9, 90s on 9, and just kind of like listening and seeing what else is out there. But yeah, and so I'm gonna play you guys a little mix of just like songs that I've been listening to. The show's Radioactive. It's just actively music that I've listening to. Actually, one of the songs I'm gonna play today, I was just actually lucky. I came here from Montrose. I was out getting groceries and doing a hike today, and I low-key was speeding here because I thought it was going to be late, but I made it on time, like right as he was like doing a little introduction for his last show. Steve and I was punching in the code to the door, but I'm here. So gonna play just music that I'm actively listening to. I love driving around like listening to music. I love listening to other radio shows, seeing what's going on. Music is so awesome. And so I'm just going to be playing you some music that I'm actively listening to. Hope you guys enjoy it. So it is going to be a bit more like alternative indie. That's kind of the music I'm listening to. And I have like my little pop section for pop songs. So like maybe like around like 10, 15, I'll play like a little pop, I don't know, break. I don't know what it's called. But anyway, a song that I want to play to start off today, besides that last song, because that was just a little transition song. The Beatles just re-released a super deluxe version of Rubber Soul, and Rubber Soul is my favorite Beatles album. It's so fall-coded to me, even though it's kind of like a Christmas album. That's like when it was released. I don't know why they released a super deluxe now. I mean, like, hey, I'll take it. Like, I put it on work and it was awesome, but because it's the anniversary for it is like in December, so. But it's also, it's a fall album, in my opinion, so maybe that's why they released it. Anyway, I'm going to play you an awesome song from that album. This is a 2026 mix of Drive My Car by The Beatles. And after that, I'm just going to keep on playing some music, some tunes. So, hope y'all enjoy your night. Probably see y'all back at 10 p.m. But yeah, here's Drive My Car by The Beatles.

0: Alright, yeah. Alright, I am on the phone.
1: I remember when I was a little girl, how, our house caught on fire.
0: Hey, Izzo. Hello, caller. Why don't you try talking now?
1: As he gathered me up in his arms and raced to the burning building.
0: Let me put on my headphones so that way I can hear what's going on right now.
1: And I stood there, shivering in my pajamas.
0: Sorry, the next song was playing. Alright, wait, Izzo, try now. Hello?
2: Hello!
0: Wait, talk again, I'm sorry.
2: My name is Izzo, I'm a huge fan of the show.
0: Oh my gosh, wait, okay, I think it is going on now. Yeah, hello. Where are you calling from? I'm sorry, I cannot hear you. Did you say it? Hello?
2: Hello!
0: All right, sometimes I cannot be...
2: Can you hear me?
0: I'm holding you up to the mic, to the phone right now, to the mic right now. So, we're just going to...
2: My name is Izzo. I'm a huge fan of the show.
0: Hey! And Izzo, do you have a song that you would like to be played?
2: I would love to hear Spideaway by Oasis.
0: By Oasis. You said it's Hideaway, correct?
2: Slide. Oh. Like slip and slide, but only the last word.
0: Okay. I was thinking Hideaway. And I was like trying to search it up and it was not coming up. But there it is. I found it. All right. Would you like to do a little introduction for this next one?
2: What'd you say?
0: Would you like to do the introduction for this next song?
2: What should I say? Should I just say this is blank, blank, blank?
0: Yes. That would be perfect.
2: This is Slide Away by Oasis on Radioactive with Lucy.

0: That was Letters from the Sky by Civil Twilight. That song, actually, shout out to like high school me. It was in a movie that I really... The movie itself was actually interesting. The book, though, and the book series was amazing. Yeah, there's a whole book series, but there's only one movie. It kind of tells you. I mean, I don't really know what happened, but... not on me to say, but I liked the movie, and that was like the ending card of the song that I really liked. Anyway, I also realized that it was top of the hour, but we're a bit 5 minutes behind, but that's all right. But yeah, this is KOTO Telluride, KOOK Ridgeway. Yeah, let me see what's going on. Get the piece of paper that will say everything, but yeah, I'm not gonna say all that actually, all the translators and Placerville, Telluride, Norwood, Ophir. Hey guys, I'm Lucas. This is Radioactive. This is my show. Some stuff that's going on the community calendar. Let's see, this is for Thursday. Please join AHA School of Arts, Telluride, and Echo Action Partners tomorrow night, Thursday, October 8th, from 5:30 to 6:30 p.m. in AHA's Transformation Studio for Creative Exchange, focused on sustainable artistic practices. During the event, artists will explore practical ways to reduce contaminating wastewater, recycle and upcycle materials and textiles, and share creative solutions from their own studios. 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Ooh, low-key, I kind of want to go see that now. 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Get tickets at thesheridanoperahouse.com. Unfortunately, I will not be able to go because I have work. Unfortunately. Let's see what else is going on. West Colorado Ave will be a one-way westbound only from 9 a.m. to 6 p.m. Eastbound detour via Mahoney. Pretty sure that's Mahoney Street. I don't know if it's Mahoney Street or just Mahoney, but yeah. There will be intermittent work at Clark's 6 to 10 p.m. And yeah, I hope I got that correct. All right, next, I actually have some songs that I do want to play for you guys off of a CD. I found this whole CD box. It's a Grammy box of four different CDs. I think it's from the year 1999 or 2000, but I'm going to play. I only got through the first disc so far. I'm still halfway through the second disc, but I'm going to play some songs off of the first disc that I like for you. And this first song, let me go all the way to it. I don't know. Something about it just spoke to me. This is That All There Is by Peggy Lee. I don't know. Oh, I should probably turn on everything. Yeah. Hope you guys enjoy it.
1: I remember when I was a little girl, our house caught on fire. I'll never forget the look on my father's face as he gathered me up in his arms and raced to the burning building out on the pavement. And I stood there, shivering in my pajamas, and watched the whole world go up in flames. And when it was all over, I said to myself,

And when I was 12 years old, my daddy took me to the circus, the greatest show on earth. There were clowns and elephants and dancing bears and a beautiful lady.

had the feeling that something was missing. I don't know what, but when it was all over, I said to myself, is that all there is to the circus?

And then I fell in love with the most wonderful boy in the world. We'd take long walks down by the river, or just sit for hours gazing into each other's eyes. We were so very much in love. And then one day, he went away, and I thought I'd die, but I didn't. And when I didn't, I said to myself, is that all there is to love?

I know what you must be saying to yourselves. If that's the way she feels about it, why doesn't she just end it all? Oh no, not me. I'm not ready for that final disappointment. 'Cause I know, just as well as I'm standing here talking to you, that when that final moment comes and I'm breathing my last breath, I'll be saying to myself,

Alrighty, that was also Beat It by Michael Jackson. So quickly, I just ran through, what is it? Looking at the desk again. Is That All There Is by Peggy Lee. I think we then went to Purple Haze by the Jimi Hendrix Experience. And that was lastly just Beat It by Michael Jackson. Whoever left this at the free box, thank you. It is generally like my new like little, I don't even know, like prized possession in a way. It's just like, it's four CDs and I'm so happy to go through them all. But that being said, I'm going to go through. I told you guys, if you were here at like when I started at 9:30, I just to give a little like intro about my music background. I was born and raised, I'm from New Jersey, and I was born and raised on like radio stations that played like the Billboard Hot 100. And I'm just going to play my like little pop songs, I guess, for like the week, the month, however long next time I'll be here. But yeah, and I also have like a cute little intro for my like little segment of pop music. But yeah, hope you guys enjoy this. After that, after like this little pop section, I'm gonna get to some CDs that I found around the station. I went on a few hikes and I listened to all like the CDs, or not like the CDs, I found them on, I took pictures of the CDs and then I downloaded them on Spotify. So that way I went on hikes and like listened to them, and oh, they took my breath away, I'm not gonna lie. But stay tuned for that. But first up, we got my like little pop songs of the week, but hope you guys like them. My bad, I forgot to turn the computer on. There we go. The computer is now on for the board. All right, here's my pop songs for the month.

Alrighty, that was Good Days by SZA, and those were my pop songs, I guess, of the month. But yeah, now I'm gonna get into some different CDs that I listened to while I was on a hike, or on different hikes, I guess. But alright, let me see what I got lined up. I got an EP by Orange Sky Dream by Reckless Strangers. Ugh. Fire EP. This album, Singing River by Chad Elliott. I remember when I was like listening to the song that I'm gonna play for y'all, I was like, I took a step back on my hike and I was like, whoa. And I had to replay the song because I was like, that I just had to like re-listen to what he said and just like listen to like the story he was telling, the picture he was painting. I don't know, it was fire song. And now I got, what is it, Holy Roller Coaster by Anne McHugh and the Cubist. I remember driving out, that was like, I listened to that while I was like leaving my hike and I was driving out. And lastly, I got this when I listened to these while I hiked to Navajo Lake. And I remember I listened to this album like as I got to the lake. This is the Family album by Leah Isis. And yeah, so I'm just gonna get started. But yeah, hope you guys like them. Let's get it going. It's loading. Taking its time. I guess the computer, what is it? The CD player a little bit slow. No, I pressed the wrong button. That's what it was. Oh, here you go.

Alrighty. That was the CDs that I listened to for my hikes. I just, while putting a bunch away, found a bunch new, and I can't wait to listen to them. So stay tuned. I got like 4 minutes left. I have a few songs that I was just listening to driving through the mountains, and I wanted to listen last little songs till they play for the hour. Yeah, hope you guys like them.

0: Alrighty, that was You're So Vain by Carly Simon. Alright, that's gonna be it for me tonight. I'm gonna go put on the autopilot slash on. Not right now. I wanna give a little like goodbye. Thanks for tuning in if you were tuning in. I had a fun time. I hope to be back soon. I don't know when I'm gonna be back soon, to be honest, because I'm actually gonna be out of state for I'm thinking of being out of state during a little bit of Halloween during the off season, and then I'll be back in mid-November, but we'll see. So I'll have to like actually book a flight, but yeah. Thanks for tuning in. Here is some autopilot for ya. Ready? 1, 2, 3.
1: To your love. Oh, okay. Come settle with me. Let us be neighbors to the stars. You have been hiding so long, aimlessly drifting in the sea of my love. Even so, you have always been connected to me. Concealed, revealed, in the known, in the unmanifest. I am life itself. You have been a prisoner of a little pond. I am the ocean and its turbulent flood. Come merge with me.

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Also, KOTO Translators, K287 CC Placerville, K207 AS Telluride and Pandora, K262 DL Norwood, and K207 AU Ophir.

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0: This is Steve Barrett. I'm here with
1: John Oates.
0: With John Oates, who was a surprise guest.
1: Don't call me Daryl. It's all right.
0: I wasn't going to by any means, but definitely a surprise guest. We weren't expecting you to show up on stage with Sam Bush. How did that happen?
1: Well, Sam, I just finished a new album called 1,000 Miles of Life, and I recorded it in Nashville. And I wanted to use a lot of the bluegrass guys. I had Jerry Douglas and Bela Fleck, and I wanted to use these guys, and they were nice enough to play with me. And Sam and I hit it off really well. At the end of one of the sessions, after we finished the track, Sam went into this bluegrass version of Maneater, and we started laughing and we started playing it, and we thought it was really funny. We said, you know, one of these days we ought to do it. And then I live in Aspen, right over the mountains, so Sam said, I'm playing a Telluride, you want to do bluegrass Maneater? And I said yes. So here I am.
0: You know, it was funny because Bruce Hornsby was here last night with Ricky Skaggs, and they broke out in you know, one of his 80s hits, but they did it in a bluegrass style, and for me, all of a sudden, that song made perfect sense, and it was so much better, you know, written that way. And it was just kind of funny because, you know, a lot of the music we all grew up on, these guys kind of went through the industry or through different producers and came out the way it is. But we're used to hearing things here in Telluride on Town Park a little more raw. And, you know, how was it for you to be playing a song everyone knows?
1: Well, you know, I mean, if you got a chance to hear the song, we did it, and it was really Sam's idea to do it reggae, and then we turned it into a bluegrass song at the end. And the ironic part is that, and Sam didn't even know this, I originally wrote the song as a reggae song. And when Daryl and I got together, I played it for him. He said, I don't think reggae is going to work too well for Hall & Oates. I said, all right, what do you got in mind? And he actually came up with that kind of Motown beat that you hear on the single. So the song really did start as a reggae song. And I'm an old folkie. I started out as a folk guitar player way back in the late 60s, back in Philadelphia. So this is right up my alley.
0: Well, I mean, how is that for you? Because, you know, you're famous as, you know, an extremely successful commercial musician. But, you know, when you come out here, people can do whatever. And that sort of whole aspect of the music industry is just foreign for this crowd. And it is all about the music. And, you know, I mean, I guess, do you feel like you've ever had to sort of compromise your musical sensibilities for commercial success, or, you know, do you feel like this is
1: worth, you know, that? It's interesting that you say that, because no, I've never done it, and I can speak for Daryl as well. You know, the music that we made in the 80s was very reflective of the time. We were living in New York, we were part of that scene. It was very pop, it was a very pop kind of scene, and we just were part of it. You know, we never really tried to write a hit record in our lives. We wrote the best songs we could. And we were really lucky that radio embraced us and the world embraced us. And it's, you know, a lot of people have put us down over the years for being like these, like a kind of a premeditated pop craftsmen. And the reality is we were anything but the sort. And for us, music is music. And to me, I don't differentiate between bluegrass, classical, jazz, pop, R&B. To me, it's all about a great song and being well played. And to me, the players here at you know, the bluegrass players, some of the most amazing players on the planet. So to me, I think it's an honor to be part of this.
0: Yeah, and forgive me if you thought I was suggesting that, because, you know, hearing Maneater like that, it just proves it's a good song.
1: Hey, the way I look at it, it's a good song, it's a good song.
0: Tell us a little bit more about your new album. Where was it recorded?
1: Well, I recorded it in Nashville. I started in March, and I just finished it. It'll be released in September. It's called 1,000 Miles of Life. And I've got some of the greatest players in Nashville on it. All the great session guys. But I've got the Blind Boys of Alabama singing on one of the gospel tunes. And, of course, Jerry and Bela and Sam on that song I played tonight, I Found Love. And Steve Cropper's playing on it. And John Popper from Blues Traveler. It's just a really cool kind of amalgamation of my kind of songwriting and bluegrass sensibility and kind of country sensibility. So I'm really proud of this record, and I can't wait for people to hear it.
0: You know, John, you've become sort of identified with Aspen these days. How's the music scene over there?
1: Well, Aspen is great. It's a great place. You know, Aspen has its own character, just like Telluride does. And I just admire, I mean, I think they're quintessential mountain towns, you know, and I love it. I've been out in Aspen for 20 years, and I got a lot of friends over here in Telluride, and I enjoy coming here as well. And I mean, I don't think there's a better place on earth than Colorado, so I'm all for it.
0: I don't want to put you on the spot, but might you be promoting your new album with a show at the Opera House or something like that?
1: Well, I played Sheridan last Christmas, and I would love to come back. So if they want me back, I'll be back.
0: And I have to ask you this. At South by Southwest this couple months ago, your former partner from the 80s got a lot of blogging about his solo show, and we see this all the time with acts like Van Halen or the Police or all the huge monster hit makers of the 80s. There's got to be some pressure on you guys to do something like that.
1: Daryl and I still work together. We don't break up. We don't ever break up. We work together. We just played the last week, literally. But we decided this year we would take a year off from each other to do separate projects. And Daryl's got his internet broadcast, and I've got my solo album. And we're gonna see it through and have some fun with it, get an opportunity to play with different musicians. It's really refreshing, and it changes, it shakes things up, gives you a new perspective on things, and I think it's good for everybody.
0: Okay. Well, Jono, it's awesome to see you back in Telluride. So glad to have you. Would love to see you back soon.
1: All right. If I'm invited, I'm coming. Thanks, man.

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0: having too much fun here.
1: Okay. 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
0: I know. 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

right, DJ Otto. 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Telluride in KOOK Ridgeway. And even out there in your right, we've got a bunch of people already texting. I can't tell if y'all are having a hard time falling asleep or just waking up, or a combination of the two. 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

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I know she's been pretty sick the last few weeks. But oh, and thanks. I got some really good compliments on the painting you did. That the stickers yesterday. So let's see. We're gonna do. I think a bunch of y'all need Jesus, etc. Oh, and you can buy those stickers for $10 a piece at the Sawpit Mercantile and Ace Hardware in Ridgeway.

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Well, so that was Norah Jones. And where can we go from here? You know, when we're doing the pre-show, I'm just kind of warming up. And I still always pick one song at a time from hundreds. So it's, you know, a little clunky every now and then. Awesome Viagra Boys.

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It was all, what do you call it? Not orchestrated, organic. It was organic. 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I went into the hardware store one day with this hat on right when I got it, and someone called me Crocodile Dundee.

I like how Bruce always said he was never an actual member of the Grateful Dead. He was a touring member, I guess. You know, they lost a few keyboardists over the decades, and I guess he didn't want to, whatever, jinx himself.

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K-O-T-O, Telluride. And K-O-O-K. Ridgeway and out there in your way, we're going to dedicate... Ran out of oxygen. We're going to dedicate this show to Jeeper Ragsdale down there in Hunt, Texas. Enjoyed catching up with you last night, and I will see you... Let's see if we do the math. What's that, about 6 weeks, five and a half? And we are going to start off with Jerry Jeff Walker, who I learned about down there at Camp Stewart in Hunt, Texas. And, boy, that camp really had a huge impact on my life, especially in the music department.

All right. This next one is for my buddy out there in North Georgia. Is it North Florida or North Georgia? Georgia, I believe. Brad, my buddy Brad, I'm looking forward to your visit out here coming up soon. We're going to do this Joe Russo's Almost Dead. They do some. I'm pretty impressed with those guys.

Enough torque, now some work. The San Miguel County, I don't have the glasses again. They're still hiring, if you can believe that. Planning director, they want you to join their team right here in Telluride, Colorado. This is a full-time leadership position, overseeing the county's planning department. The hiring range is from $116,000 to $168,000 annually. And the county offers a comprehensive benefits package. And employee housing may be available. May be available. If you're an experienced planning professional looking for an opportunity to serve a unique mountain community, we encourage you to apply here at the San Miguel County .gov/jobs. San Miguel County is an equal opportunity employer. I forgot to cue that song up. Congratulations to John out there in South Carolina who's getting married on, is it October 20? Yeah, October 26th. Congratulations. And so we're going to go somewhere from here, and then we are going to cue up that Tom Petty song.

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1: This is a song that we recorded for our Southern Accents album. It's got a little story goes along with it. This is about a young boy who used to wear a dog collar. You might

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That's right. His name was Spike. We used to see Spike when we lived down in Gainesville, Florida years ago. We used to see him out walking in the middle of the summer wearing that dog collar. Had his leather jacket on. One day we saw him headed right for this bar in town. I'd never been in that bar. It was called the Cypress Lounge. They always told us never to go in the Cypress Lounge. Mike was there. There's Mike Campbell over here playing a guitar. He was there. We were sitting there doing nothing. And we saw Spike walking right for the Cypress Lounge. I said, Mike, this is gonna be good. So I followed him in. I walked in out of the sunlight. It was real dark in that bar. I couldn't see nothing. 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

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The sun came in like a searchlight. And Spike walked straight to the side of Interstate 75. 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

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We're going to do some crocodile. 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

0: not exactly perfect timing, but we're going to end on Atari Safari. And then NPR. Freak out.
1: Good morning. Hurricane Isaias is headed toward the Gulf Coast. Oil platforms evacuated personnel and production is down by 25%. We hear how communities are preparing on Morning Edition from NPR News. FBI squads that catch foreign spies in the U.S. are now severely understaffed. I'm Michelle Martin.
2: And I'm Steve Inskeep. Agents have quit or been fired or been shifted to focus on violent crime or immigration. What's the impact? Also, Elon Musk has talked of life as a simulation, like a video game. He would not sit for an interview in a documentary, so the filmmaker simulated one. It is Thursday, October 8th. This day in 1997, scientists shared the strongest evidence yet that Mars may once have been warm enough for life. The news is next.
3: Live from NPR News in Washington, I'm Korva Coleman. The media outlets CNN, MS Now, and Politico square off against the Trump administration in federal court this morning. It's over access to the White House. The White House has sought to ban their reporters, citing national security concerns. But President Trump announced he was doing so because he didn't like their coverage. As NPR's David Folkenflik reports, the news outlets say he's violating their First Amendment rights.
4: A federal judge forced the White House to pause its ban. Now he'll consider what to do about it. Legal precedents suggest Trump didn't have to let them in, but once he did, he can't keep them out simply because of their coverage. CNN is still being periodically blocked from taking part in a TV pool in which the network shares costs and logistics of covering the president's actions in public spaces with four other networks. That footage is shared widely. The White House has blocked CNN from operating in smaller places for the pool, like Air Force One. The judge has to assess that, too. David Folkenflik, NPR News.
3: The third quarter of 2026 represented the most dangerous period for global shipping in recent history. That's according to maritime intelligence group Windward. For the first time, four major navies belonging to Iran, Russia, Ukraine, and the U.S. struck merchant ships, turning commercial vessels into tools of interstate conflict. NPR's Hadil Al-Shelchi reports.
5: The maritime intelligence firm Windward said that the overall traffic in the Strait of Hormuz has doubled since July, but that the actual number of tankers passing through this waterway may be higher, driven by the U.S. Navy escorting night convoys traveling in Omani waters. The tanker traffic in the Red Sea waterway of Bab el-Mandeb dropped by 26% due to Iranian-backed Houthi attacks on Saudi vessels, according to the group. It said Iran shifted its strategy between July and September, changing from indiscriminate attacks to specifically target tankers navigating the U.S.-protected Southern Corridor. Nearly half of the targeted vessels belong to the national fleets of Gulf energy companies. Hadil Al-Shalchi, NPR News.
3: Russia bombed a public bus in an eastern Ukrainian fortress city, killing at least 30 people and injuring another 18. NPR's Joanna Kakissis reports from Kyiv.
6: Russia used guided aerial bombs to strike the bus in the eastern city of Kramatorsk. This city and the neighboring town of Slovyansk are the last two major settlements in the Donetsk region under Ukrainian control. Writing on social media, the region's governor, Vadim Filashkin, said, quote, Russia comes to Ukrainian land with death. Filashkin said public transportation in Kramatorsk and Slovyansk has been halted for safety reasons. Russia has stepped up its attacks on Ukrainian cities ahead of winter, striking homes as well as power and water facilities. Joanna Kakissis, NPR News, Kyiv.
3: This is NPR. Hurricane Isaias is swirling nearly 400 miles south of the mouth of the Mississippi River. Top winds are at 80 miles per hour. The storm could make landfall on the Gulf Coast tomorrow night. Forecasters say it will be strong. More than 4,000 plaintiffs across the country are suing drug makers, claiming serious harms from GLP-1 drugs. NPR's Yuki Noguchi reports this raises questions about how common such side effects may be.
7: Millions of Americans take these drugs, yet there isn't much reliable data about serious side effects like sudden blindness, pancreatitis, and gallstones. Ozempic's maker, Novo Nordisk, says serious conditions are exceedingly rare in clinical trials. The Food and Drug Administration tracks side effect reports filed by doctors, patients, or companies. NPR found about 2,000 cases of pancreatitis and 1,000 cases of sudden blindness out of 190,000 GLP-1-related findings since 2024. But those reports are unverified, and doctors often don't report because it's hard to be sure the drugs caused the problems. Yuki Noguchi, NPR News.
3: The winner of this year's Nobel Prize in Literature is Canadian author Anne Carson. She is a poet, essayist, and professor of classics. The Nobel Committee pointed to her use of ancient Greek and Roman themes for her works. Tomorrow, the renowned Nobel Peace Prize will be awarded. The Economics Prize will be presented on Monday. 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
8: 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John Ludwig Taylor solves murder cases like a game of chess in this BritBox original mystery. Ludwig Season 2, streaming October 13th at BritBox.com.

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1: And I'm Michelle Martin in Washington, D.C. Good morning. Overnight, Tropical Storm Isaias became a hurricane.
0: Forecasters say it will make landfall as early as tomorrow night near the Alabama Gulf Coast and Florida Panhandle. Communities are preparing for high winds and flooding.
1: We reach WBHM's environmental reporter Laura Linehan in Birmingham, Alabama. Good morning, Lauren.
2: Good morning.
1: So what are the preparations looking like?
2: Well, you know, they're used to hurricanes along the Gulf Coast, right? But it's been a pretty quiet hurricane season so far with El Nino in play. So areas from the Mississippi Gulf Coast all the way to the Florida Panhandle, especially along the coast, have been getting sandbags, boarding up windows, getting supplies from the grocery stores. The stores have been full with people stocking up on those hurricane supplies. They know that hurricane plan. And so for folks who are staying, who have not had evacuation orders, they are definitely making those preps right along the coast, but it's also the inland communities. I mean, here in Alabama, the National Weather Service in Birmingham is forecasting 2 to 4 inches of rain and some stronger winds inland. So you could see the potential for folks already. What they have been doing is securing their lawn furniture outside, but it's also October. So folks are having to secure their Halloween inflatables and decorations. But I also spoke with the Birmingham Humane Society, and they've been asking people to donate crates because they are trying to evacuate their shelters ahead of the storm coming in, so they have room for animals to come up from the coastal shelters.
1: Seems like there's a little bit of uncertainty, though, about what the path might be. So what about events this weekend? What are people planning to do if they have big events planned?
2: Yeah, you know, down here in the Deep South, a big concern is going to be football. So we have already seen some high school football games being rescheduled to either earlier in the day on Friday or even tonight. And then we also have that potential for Saturday. There is a big SEC football game in Tuscaloosa, the Alabama versus Georgia matchup. And President Trump is actually scheduled to attend, but he said yesterday that he is playing everything by ear based on what happens with Isaias. So as of right now, kickoff is still set for Saturday night at 6:30 p.m. Central Time. And so what University of Alabama is doing is they're just continuing to monitor the storm. If it keeps that forward momentum, the worst impacts from the storm would be happening in the morning.
1: Okay. What about oil refineries along the coast and platforms in the Gulf?
2: Right. So we've seen some reports from the Marine Minerals Administration saying that as of Wednesday, non-essential personnel have been evacuated off 8 production platforms. And that's roughly 2% of the manned platforms in the Gulf. And roughly 19% of oil rigs have been evacuated. Now, this isn't anything unusual. Anytime you have a tropical system in the Gulf, especially during hurricane season, this is the procedure they will follow. But of course, there is a question going forward. Okay, as Isaias moves through the Gulf, could we see an impact on oil prices if the storm gets really bad?
1: And before we let you go, what are you hearing from state officials?
2: Well, we have been seeing several governors declare states of emergencies, and this is just basically so they can free up resources and stage equipment along the Gulf. So they're going to be coordinating with shelters and sending out warnings as needed to the communities. And what I've seen is just really encouraging folks to be ready and pay attention to that forecast. Even now, with us being less than 48 hours out from Isaias making landfall, there's still that potential for the forecast to change. And any little shift in the track or intensity can make a big difference on who will see impacts as we're less than 48 hours out from landfall.
1: That's Laura Linehan with WBHM in Birmingham. Lauren, thank you.
2: Thank you all.
0: Hurricane Isaias is not the first big storm to threaten the Gulf Coast and is unlikely to be the last. So we have called Carolyn Gruber. She's deputy director of the Environmental Security Program at the Stimson Center, which is focused on international peace, security, and governance, and she is focused on climate resilience. She used to be at the National Oceanic and Atmospheric Administration. Welcome to the program.
3: Thanks for having me.
0: Okay, so folks can change the date of the football game, but what are some of the longer-term changes the Gulf Coast has made to be ready for a storm like this?
3: I think that's exactly the right question to ask. We have a real realization that we can't treat these as isolated individual events that are happening far away and apart from us. When a storm hits a coastline, it's not just damaging the environment of that specific place. I think it's important to understand that this triggers a bigger set of interconnected impacts that affect everything from public health to energy grids, just as Lauren was mentioning, and economic stability. And so coastal resilience is a really important player in building out how to reduce that vulnerability.
0: Well, if we look at the Florida Panhandle, if we look at Alabama, are they in good shape for this?
3: Well, I think that's a good question. We are definitely seeing heavy investment in building resilience. I think it doesn't serve us to build back to what we would consider to be a vulnerable baseline, to basically put a piece of infrastructure back exactly the way that it was before the storm knocked it down or put it offline. And there are some excellent examples around the world and here in the U.S. in the southern on the southern coast to look to as we creatively engineer our way out of vulnerability.
0: I'm just thinking about some of the obvious things you can do. Your beach house can be on 10-foot stilts, to give an example. Your power grid can be a little bit stronger, that sort of thing. Can you go on with some other things that are being done?
3: Exactly. To follow on Lauren's reporting from the refinery space, in the utility space, there's some really great examples, especially in Texas and throughout the Gulf Coast, of doing things like moving power lines underground, elevating those substations, making them higher up off the ground, and deploying mobile microgrids that can make that real and measurable difference in building the long-term resilience.
0: You know, we have an interesting political situation in that one party embraces the reality of climate change and the other party, as a matter of policy, denies the reality of climate change. And some political figures are afraid even to talk about what they know to be the truth about climate change. But are people still moving forward in a bipartisan way to deal with the resilience question, to deal with the adaptation question of this?
3: Yes, I think so. I think as we look at the full picture of what climate risk looks like, we have to think about how social, environmental, economic risks all come together and how they cascade and compound to really understand where to put what I believe are already limited resources into building that resilience, especially in coastal communities. We do a lot of work with coastal communities around the world, and adaptation, moving forward, adapting forward is something that they're interested in, they're looking to do, and they're looking to be creative, which is really
0: important. Are they looking to do it regardless of the local politics, regardless of their partisan affiliations?
3: Well, I think it matters because a lot of the coastal cities are really the drivers of economies, especially, for example, in the Gulf Coast. These cities are driving the local economy, whether it's through tourism, hotels, whether it's through the refinery process. There's a lot of there's a lot to say about the blue economy and its role, and how to build it out in a way that reduces risk and increases our resilience.
0: One other thing to ask about briefly, I was just in Western North Carolina talking with people there, and that is where Hurricane Helene unexpectedly devastated people with massive amounts of wind and rain. 2 years later, people are still in something of a recovery phase. Are inland areas as prepared as they could be for the potential of that happening again sometime?
3: I think the word preparation is key here. We have to, instead of panicking, we need to prepare and realize that this is something that is, it's going to happen again. And being able to be resilient, to adapt forward, to make a difference for the next time is important.
0: Carolyn Gruber of the Simpson Center, thanks so much.
3: Thanks very much.
1: A Minnesota teenager has been arrested on accusations that he was plotting a mass shooting at the Mall of America. Federal prosecutors say the teen targeted the shopping center because it is owned by Jewish people. NPR's Juliana Kim reports.
4: 18-year-old Shegdoun Abdullahi Muhammad was arrested on Tuesday in Minnesota after federal authorities say the teenager tried to buy an assault rifle and 200 rounds of ammunition from an undercover agent in order to carry out an act of terrorism. FBI agent Christopher Dotson spoke about the arrest at a press conference yesterday.
5: Muhammad pledged his allegiance to ISIS leaders and claimed to have joined ISIS over a year ago. Muhammad allegedly sought martyrdom in carrying out his plans to murder innocent civilians.
4: Court documents say authorities began investigating Mohammed in December 2024. In messages with an undercover informant, the teenager allegedly said he was motivated by the mass shootings that occurred at the Pulse nightclub in Orlando and Bondi Beach in Australia. In July, he started planning his attack on the country's largest shopping center, the Mall of America in Bloomington, Minnesota, according to court documents. Investigators allege that Mohammed not only wanted to hurt others, he wanted to deter people from visiting the mall ever again. They also say he chose a date near the end of this month to target Asians at a Hmong arts event hosted at the mall. FBI agent Dotson said,
5: 100% committed. Those are the words Mohammed allegedly uttered when he described his planned jihad journey.
4: Federal authorities declined to say at the press conference how Mohammed was first put on their radar. Mohammed is a U.S.-born citizen, and his parents are from Somalia. U.S. Attorney Daniel Rosen said FBI agents approached Mohammed's parents last year after the teenager sent concerning messages about wanting to commit an act of violence.
6: The FBI attempted to speak with his parents, having seen that this young man was becoming radicalized, and those attempts were rebuffed by the parents.
4: It was not immediately clear on Wednesday if Mohammed had legal representation. Juliana Kim, NPR News.

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2: This is Morning Edition from NPR News. I'm Michelle Martin.
3: And I'm Steve Inskeep. A new documentary takes a critical look at a breathtakingly wealthy man. Elon Musk has threatened a lawsuit over the film Musk, which is the kind of conflict that tends to drive publicity. The documentary features interviews with people who were close to Musk, including his first wife, and also Ashley St. Clair, one of the partners who has had children with him.
4: If you were to ask someone on the right what they think of Elon, he's a free speech god. And someone on the left, he's just someone who sends hateful tweets and he's lost his mind. Both are very comforting, but both are completely insufficient to the immense amount of power and influence he has.
3: Filmmaker Alex Gibney says Musk's power is what drove him to produce the documentary. Did you admire Elon Musk before you began this project?
5: I was interested in him. And at home, I was proud to say I owned a Tesla Powerwall. I had Tesla solar panels on my roof. He had taken on the big three, electric cars, something I really believed in. But I saw also the way he kept getting richer and richer and richer, and it sort of accreted all of this economic power. And that made me interested enough to want to dig in.
3: Gibney reconstructs Musk's career at SpaceX and Tesla using archival video and records from lawsuits. The resulting film is the length of a Springsteen concert, 3 hours and 45 minutes.
5: At the heart of it were two companies who had achieved great things technologically, but their stock price was way out of proportion to their actual economic value. And that got me thinking about how he got to where he got.
3: You describe a pattern in Elon Musk's career.
5: Yeah.
3: And if I can summarize,
5: sure.
3: Companies like SpaceX and Tesla do truly incredible things,
5: yes,
3: genuinely incredible, which he then sells as even more incredible than they actually are.
5: Not only that, but he sells as the unique product of his own brain. In other words, there's nobody else at Tesla or there's nobody else at SpaceX. There's only Elon Musk because he is the Leonardo da Vinci for our age. And you could say, okay, most CEOs are credit grabbers, and that is true to some extent. But he also used it as a ploy to get more and more money from the stock market, which he desperately needed because, you know, for a long time, Tesla didn't make a profit. There was only one place he could go. Well, actually, it turned out there were two. One place was the stock market. The other place was the government.
3: Okay.
5: And he learned how to hose them both.
3: SpaceX performed a vital service, ferrying equipment into space, developing rockets that could be reused cheaply. But the film says Musk cast the company as an even grander venture, forever about to colonize Mars. Tesla made popular electric cars, but the film says Musk oversold them as self-driving. According to the film, they weren't made with enough sensors for that, which is why some have crashed.
5: And as a result, some 67 people are dead. And that's a level of overpromising that leans into fraud. And the government was investigating that.
3: You just put that in the past tense.
5: Right. I think one of the big successes that Musk had when he engineered the election of Donald Trump was to make all the investigations into his companies go away.
3: Musk's lawyer has threatened to sue over this movie.
5: Yeah.
3: And the specific complaint that he raises has to do with your description of the 2024 election.
5: Right.
3: What do you say Musk claimed about that election as it was happening?
5: The film just quotes Elon Musk's texts to his lover, Ashley St. Clair, saying when he knew much earlier than everybody else did with some certainty that Trump was going to win, he said, "I found an anomaly in the matrix. I have 10,000 lasers in space," obviously referring to Starlink, mm-hmm. you know,
3: his satellite system.
5: His satellite
3: communications.
5: System. We don't claim that he changed votes in the 2024 election. All we do is to show that he was bragging to his lover that he had special access to understanding the outcome of the election in a way that other people didn't. Was he lying to her? Was he just bragging? Or was he telling us something that we shouldn't know? I don't know. That's for the viewer to decide.
3: That raises another interesting question. You did not interview Elon Musk for
5: Correct.
3: This documentary. And yet you sort of interviewed.
5: Yet he is interviewed.
3: Why don't you explain what you did and why
5: it's
3: you did
5: it? It's called a simulated interview. And famously in the film, Elon Musk brushed me off on Twitter and basically said he wasn't going to. He called me a douche is what he did. I responded, douche. And that was sort of the end of our exchange on Twitter. And it was clear that he wasn't going to sit. But I really badly wanted to get his point of view and perspective in the film.
3: Mm-hmm.
5: So what to do? Well, we established a massive database of everything that he had ever said, either in audio or video, outtakes, whatever. And we used that actual material as we were doing our cut. But I became fascinated with the idea that he was fascinated by the notion that we're living in a simulation. So I thought, wouldn't it be interesting to construct an interview with a simulated Elon in which he actually spoke his actual words, but he was a kind of designed facsimile of who the real Elon was.
3: I guess we need to explain for normal human beings. There's some tech people who play around with the idea that this is just a big video game, that the world is not really happening.
5: That's right.
3: That we are just characters.
5: That's right. We're NPCs, non-player characters. And Elon, I think, thinks he's player one. He's the player in some ways. It's never exactly clear what he thinks, but he does really believe that we're living in what's called an ancestor simulation, where some future AI or alien life form has exfiltrated all of the data from planet Earth, is now playing us as a video game.
3: Did you lose any sleep over the idea that you were creating an interview with Elon
5: I didn't
3: Musk?
5: Because I felt it was journalistically sound in the sense that we were using his actual recordings of actual words and using them in a way which was warranted not only by what he said, but the context within which we were placing them.
3: You narrate this film.
5: Yeah.
3: I felt as a viewer in the early parts of the film, you sound curious.
5: Mm-hmm.
3: In the later parts of the film, you sound angry.
5: I think that's fair. And I think that change in tone resembled the change in point of view that I obtained over the course of doing the film over those 4 years. I became increasingly resentful and angry.
3: Alex Gibney, thanks for coming by.
5: Thank you, Steve.
3: Gibney's film, Musk, is in theaters Friday and is due to stream on HBO in a few months. We have reached out to Elon Musk's attorney for comment. We haven't heard back. This is NPR News.
6: An NPR investigation reveals that ICE has been secretly using a warehouse in New Jersey. That's despite a legal order barring ICE from converting it into a detention center.
7: The administration seems to have cleverly eliding that intention. It's just infuriating.
6: I'm Elsa Chang. That's on All Things Considered from NPR News.

0: Live from NPR News in Washington, I'm Dave Mattingly. A hurricane warning is in effect along the Gulf Coast of Mississippi, Alabama, and Florida as Isaias gains strength over warm, open waters. The storm is expected to strengthen before making landfall late tomorrow or early Saturday. Right now, Isaias is a Category 1 hurricane with top sustained winds of 80 miles per hour. Mandatory and voluntary evacuations are underway. The Trump administration has deported about 500 migrants to countries in Africa that are not their nations of origin. NPR's Kate Bartlett says a report by Human Rights Watch finds once there, many deportees face abuse.
1: The U.S. has deported hundreds of migrants to some 12 countries in Africa, including war zones and authoritarian regimes, according to the Rights Watchdog. People from countries including Afghanistan and Iraq ended up in Central African Republic. Some people from Cuba and Laos were sent to Eswatini. Many deportees were not given enough time to challenge their deportations and were then shackled or straitjacketed on the flights from the U.S., Human Rights Watch said. The group said people sent to Eswatini, Ghana, and South Sudan were arbitrarily detained in those countries. Other countries, like Cameroon and Equatorial Guinea, sent some people onward to risk of persecution or torture in their home countries, despite their having received orders of protection from U.S. immigration judges.
0: This is NPR News. The USS Abraham Lincoln is scheduled to return to San Diego today following a record deployment which included operations in the Middle East in the war with Iran. The carrier drew national attention after reports emerged of crew stress and mental health challenges, as well as food shortages aboard the carrier. In August, the Navy acknowledged 8 sailors attempted suicide over 10 months. Corporate executives in the U.S. are expressing growing concerns about artificial intelligence enabling fraud. NPR's Jenna McLaughlin says those concerns are changing how those same executives invest to combat the threat.
2: According to the results of a survey of business leaders, over 80% said their company had already been targeted with AI-enabled scams, from convincing impersonations to deceptive fake business emails. The research, first shared with NPR, was conducted by Certos, a financial fraud intelligence firm that's part of a portfolio of businesses owned by 7 of the largest financial institutions in the U.S. Ben Chance, Certos' manager, says businesses in the financial industry are on the front lines of new digital attacks.
3: This sector, you know, really, we have to be on our toes at all times, right? This is a hot war, so to speak.
2: Around 80% of respondents said they worry AI scams could undermine trust in their business and in commerce writ large if safety isn't a priority. Jenna McLaughlin, NPR News.
0: I'm Dave Mattingly in Washington.

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2: And I'm Michelle Martin in Washington, D.C. Good morning. The job of catching foreign spies trying to steal U.S. secrets primarily falls to the FBI. NPR's Ryan Lucas has exclusive reporting that under the Trump administration, the FBI teams that do this work have been hit with major staffing cuts. And Ryan is with us now in our studios in Washington, D.C. Good to see you.
3: Good morning.
2: So what'd you find out?
3: Well, my story looks at the FBI's counterintelligence squads because it's their job to track and hunt down foreign spies here in the U.S. trying to steal government secrets, but also economic secrets. So things like cutting-edge research and technology. And what my reporting found is that those FBI counterintelligence squads have been hit by pretty steep staffing shortages across the country. That's according to five people familiar with the matter. They all spoke to me on condition of anonymity out of fear of retribution. I was told that in some field offices, these squads have only half of their counterintelligence positions filled. So this is a significant drop in manpower doing this critical work.
2: Did the people you spoke with have any insight into why the FBI is cutting staffing on these squads?
3: So it's interesting. Sources told me this isn't the result of a specific directive from FBI Director Kash Patel to cut back on counterintelligence work. Instead, it's a result of Patel making violent crime and immigration enforcement priorities for the FBI. Those, of course, are also top issues for President Trump. So FBI field offices have been pulling agents and analysts from counterintelligence and putting them on violent crime and immigration enforcement instead. But there's also another factor at play here, and that's the turmoil at the Bureau under Patel's leadership. The FBI has lost more than 1,500 special agents under this administration. Those agents are leaving. They're taking their experience, their institutional knowledge with them. In some instances, this administration has also fired veteran FBI folks. And those sorts of firings, these departures, are particularly problematic in counterintelligence work because I'm told there's a huge learning curve doing this sort of work.
2: And what has the FBI said in response to your reporting?
3: Well, a spokesperson said the Bureau has a robust counterintelligence operation and said anonymous critics are, quote, disconnected from reality.
2: You know, you can imagine that a lot of countries would be interested in U.S. secrets. So what are the main concerns here? Who are the main concerns here?
3: Yeah, I spoke with Emily Harding about this. She's a former CIA analyst and deputy staff director of the Senate Intelligence Committee under Republican leadership. She said there are a lot of adversaries that are very interested in operating in the U.S.
4: China is very aggressive in what they do. The Iranians pose a real threat. The Russians have always been aggressive. They always will be aggressive. There is a host of counterintelligence threats.
3: There is, of course, the U.S. war right now with Iran, but broadly speaking, China looms largest here. For years, U.S. officials have been saying that China is relentlessly stealing American information and technology. And a few years ago, in fact, the FBI said it had more than 2,000 open economic espionage cases tied to China alone. So that gives you a bit of a sense of the scale of the issue here.
2: And so how would we be able to tell if the FBI is falling short in this critical role?
3: Yeah, it's a good question. And it's important to say that the FBI is still doing counterintelligence work, but it is hard to know when something slips through the cracks. This isn't like counterterrorism, where if a terrorist plot isn't stopped, something horrible happens, we all know about it. In counterintelligence, the threats are silent. And that means that it's very hard to know when someone is making off with U.S. secrets. And if that's not stopped, that theft just goes on and on and on.
2: That is NPR's Ryan Lucas. You can read more of his reporting at npr.org. Ryan, thank you.
3: Thank you.
1: Some other news now. Protesters are blocking the entrances of more than 200 high schools in France again today. Hundreds of thousands of high school students have been demonstrating. The prime minister said last night that France will do more to replace absent teachers and renovate facilities that are falling apart. NPR's Eleanor Beardsley is covering this from Paris. Hi, Eleanor.
5: Hi, Steve.
1: How's the prime minister trying to resolve this?
5: Well, he spoke to the nation last night, and Prime Minister Sebastien Lecornu was specific and broad. He started with the high schoolers and said the students would be heard. He condemned the violence and said the police were never given orders to affront the students. You know, there's been a lot of anger among students over what they say are aggressive police tactics on young protesters. Lecornu proposed a one-month time of reflection for students, teachers, and lawmakers to come up with answers that he said would be part of a bill debated by Parliament in November. But he spent the second part of the speech explaining the difficulties France faces, the world context, skyrocketing energy costs, and wars. He explained that there are budget constraints because each time the government addresses a crisis like COVID, it borrows money. And he said France is paying higher interest on that debt now.
1: Okay, so the prime minister says, let's take a month off. Let's calm down. Let's see if we can legislate about this. What do students say in response?
5: Oh, well, they're not satisfied. And they say the government is just playing for time, hoping that these demonstrations will peter out. But for the moment, the movement has widened to include college students. Yesterday, I was out in Paris where students from an elite university, Sciences Po, had joined in. And they had completely blocked a main boulevard in central Paris. They were behind a barricade of plastic dumpster dumpsters chanting anti-police slogans at a line of riot police on the other side. There was tear gas being fired. It was tense. So let's listen to what a couple students had to say. Here is 18-year-old Shelbon Kobeba.
6: I'm absolutely outraged by what's going on with the educational system. It's not just like a little manifestation, it's a revolt. We are revolting. We are not accepting.
5: So she says this protest movement will intensify, and she's hoping firefighters, farmers, and others will join. These college protesters said they're privileged, and that's why they have to lend their voices to help, you know, young high schoolers in poorer neighborhoods who they say have been forgotten by the French state. These protests are also about equality. And 19-year-old Clara Houssin told me that the French education system is supposed to be a meritocracy, and it's not. And she said it's not equal either. Here she is.
6: There's rats in the schools, there's holes in the windows. It's not suitable conditions to study. They don't have a French teacher for 6 months, and then they're asked to pass an exam, and that exam is supposed to be fair, but it's not fair if you haven't had a teacher for 6 months.
5: So, you know, in his speech last night, Lecornu said there would be more teachers found, and he also said, quote, a top priority is to improve the material conditions of the buildings, especially in the face of climate change, because, Steve, there's no air conditioning in French schools either.
1: Wow. How does all of this fit into the politics of France?
5: Well, for the far left, these protests fit perfectly into their platform of social injustice. Far-right leader Marine Le Pen, who polls show is in the lead to win next spring's presidential race, has said order must be restored. But she also knows she can't totally alienate this youth. But these young people regularly chant about how much they hate her party.
1: What happens next?
5: Well, protesting is such a fundamental right in France, and so protesters sometimes get the feeling that their demands must be answered immediately, and we're seeing some of that. But, Steve, in 1 week, the All Saints Day vacation begins. It's 2 weeks long, and that will likely end these protests for now, at least.
1: NPR's Eleanor Beardsley's in Paris. Eleanor, thanks so much.
5: You're welcome.

0: I'm Robin Young, and the lovely new kids' picture book, Goodbye Koi, a little boy's fears about moving are expressed in his worries about the fish he's leaving behind. Next time, here and now.
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2: Good morning, I'm Steve Inskeep. Margaret Hamilton has died. She was a leading computer programmer for Apollo missions to the moon. Once her four-year-old Lauren climbed into a flight simulator, pressed a button, and crashed it. Hamilton proposed a software fix. Supervisors rejected that, saying no grown-up would make that mistake, and then a real astronaut did. So Hamilton helped him fix it. She was a woman who helped to take one small step for man. It's Morning Edition.
3: 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Inspired by a true David versus Goliath story about truth at all costs, now playing in theaters. 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
2: It's Morning Edition from NPR News. I'm Steve Inskeep.
4: And I'm Michelle Martin. Good morning. The winner of this year's Nobel Prize in Literature is Anne Carson. Carson is a poet from Canada. To tell us more is NPR's books correspondent, Andrew Limbong. Andrew, good morning.
5: Hey, Michelle.
4: So we're calling her a poet, but she's so much more than
5: yeah,
4: that.
5: Yeah, I'm selling her short a little bit there. She's a pretty prolific writer, right? Like, I do associate her most with poetry, but she also writes, like, criticism and essays. She's got a long and storied career in academia, and her work kind of blurs the line between all of those forms. At the announcement this morning, Anders Olsson from the Swedish Academy noted this combination in her work.
6: Almost all her literary production has centered upon the intersection between the philologist's obsession with words and the poet's desire for new meaning.
5: You know, Michelle, if I picked like a random person off the street and asked them to name me an Anne Carson book, I would guess that the answer I would get most often is The Autobiography of Red. That's a novel in verse that's a reimagining of the ancient Greek poem Geronis. And, you know, she was a professor of the classics, and that was just something she mined for a lot of her career.
4: Was hers one of the names that had been kind of floated in advance of the announcement?
5: Yeah. And all, like, the betting markets and stuff that we look at, because that's sort of all the data that we have. Her name gets tossed around every year, and for good reason. This is just one award of many. She's got a MacArthur Genius Grant, a Guggenheim Fellowship, a T.S. Eliot Prize, and a bunch of other sort of awards for poetry that people, like, won't have off the top of their heads. You know, like I said, she's pretty prolific, and she's got let's call it like a workman's like approach to poetry, right? Just sort of like cutting up language and getting into the guts and putting it back together to make something beautiful. In 2016, she talked about poetry and called it a task.
7: And a task has a beginning and an end, and then a thing made. Poetry, poiesis, means a thing made. And making is always a slightly hopeful thing, because once you've made a something, the world will be different.
4: So, Andrew, does Carson's win tell us anything about where the Swedish Academy's tastes are leaning these days?
5: Yeah, I mean, it's that's the question we get every year, right? And it's kind of hard to tell every year who they're going to pick. You know, there's all these questions about, like, oh, are they going to, like, branch out geographically or something like that? This year sort of continues this trend of them picking a male writer, a female writer, a male writer, a female writer. That goes back, I think, by my count, back to 2017. But going back to, like, the demographics question, you know, they're mostly from Western Europe or from America. It's been a minute since someone from Latin America or South Asia has won. I think there's been a lot of people gunning for, like, the Mexican writer Cristina Rivera Garza or the writer Amitav Ghosh, who was born in India. But, you know, like they say, there's always next year. I think the Nobels have this reputation for picking kind of, like, obscure-ish writers, right? They're not picking commercial writers. They're picking people who are on small presses, and that kind of this win kind of continues the trend. Like I said, it's not like don't know, like the Bob Dylan win from 2016. It's not like that kind of an earth-shattering news.
4: So well-respected in the field.
5: Yeah, exactly.
4: But not necessarily well-known to the kind of commercial market, particularly in the United States.
5: Yeah, exactly.
4: But still. Okay. Yeah. That is NPR's Andrew Limbong. Andrew, thank you.
5: Thanks, Michelle.

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1: And I'm Steve Inskeep. Student groups at Cornell University are calling for change in response to what they say was the mishandling of an alleged 2024 sexual assault. On Wednesday, they staged a sit-in and what they called an economic blackout. Reporter Aurora Berry of our member station WSKG is in Ithaca.
2: Students occupied a dining hall on campus for 7 hours in solidarity with the woman referred to as Jane Doe, who reported that she was raped for 7 hours by 7 male students. They also told students to stop spending money on campus for the day. Kennedy Young is co-president of Black Students United at Cornell, one of the organizations leading the sit-in.
3: When I think about this day, like I think about people who are united with me and in community with me on this issue. And I think that's a beautiful thing.
2: She says students held teach-ins, sharing knowledge about domestic violence and Cornell's history of student protests going back to the 1960s. This is the second major protest on Cornell's campus this week. On Monday, hundreds of students marched across campus during a Justice for Survivors rally. A coalition of campus groups leading the actions at Cornell released a list of demands for the university's administration. They include mandatory sexual assault prevention training for students and trauma-informed training for the university police. The students also want to see minimum sanctions for sexual assault, among other changes. Young says the sit-in provided students with community during a difficult time.
3: It's just been amazing to be able to look amongst other students and know that even if I know that I'm not being protected by this institution, I'm being protected by students, and I'm being protected by a community that cares for me.
2: But Young says the sit-in was intended to pressure the university to protect its students. Jack Huber is a sophomore at the university. He's also part of Students for a Democratic Cornell, another group involved in the protests. He says Cornell's mishandling of the case is part of a pattern.
4: It is the product of a culture that the administration has enabled, and it is far from the only time that Cornell's justice system has failed its students and even been weaponized against students.
2: He says that Cornell's disciplinary process favors outcomes that look good for the university. His organization wants to see a return to an independent judicial system. Cornell's media relations office did not respond to requests for comment in time for this report. For NPR News, I'm Aurora Berry in Ithaca.
5: October is Breast Cancer Awareness Month, which comes with reminders for annual mammograms. You might have heard one of these. One state is now requiring radiologists to tell patients whether their screenings for breast cancer reveal a warning sign for heart disease. That warning sign is called arterial calcification. Dr. Lisa Mullen is here to help explain that. She is an associate professor of radiology at Johns Hopkins University who helped revise the draft of the new legal requirement that's now in effect in Maryland. Dr. Mullen, good morning. Thanks for joining us.
6: Oh, thank you for having me.
5: So what is breast arterial calcification, and what can it tell you about someone's health?
6: So breast arterial calcifications are basically calcifications, so that sort of white mineral deposited in the wall of arteries in the breast, or, you know, we're seeing it in the breast. And since calcifications appear white on a mammogram, they are visible to radiologists, and they can be distinguished from other types of calcifications that occur commonly in the breast tissue. And it's important to know that arterial calcifications are not related to breast cancer or breast cancer risk. So they're not a marker of breast cancer, but they are potentially a marker of other cardiovascular disease.
5: Okay, so it's a side benefit of getting that mammogram, right? The initial, the point of the mammogram is the breast cancer, but then you get this other benefit for some sort of indication. But what should Yes. clinicians and patients do if this calcification is detected?
6: So, you know, what we're, well, just to backtrack a little bit, the new law in Maryland is requiring radiologists to report breast arterial calcifications if they're present on a mammogram. So this really only applies to mammograms. And then the law also provides some required language that has been added to patient result letters. So the lay letter that the patient gets when they have a screening mammogram or a diagnostic mammogram will have some information about breast arterial calcifications, along with information that the patient does or does not have breast arterial calcifications themselves, but then there's some general information as well. So that paragraph suggests that if these calcifications are present, that the patient should speak to her primary care provider about her cardiovascular risk. So that would be the first step, just

0: talking to the patient's provider, you know, so the woman talks to her provider about her cardiovascular risk. And maybe together they can discuss whether a more formal risk assessment needs to be performed for that patient. And that could be very individual depending on the patient and her own risks.
1: Well, to that end, you know, two other breast radiologists at Johns Hopkins opposed this law in part because they said there's not a standard step for how to follow up. And they said that that just creates more anxiety for patients. So what's your take on this? Why do you think this is still, you know, a positive step to require this notification?
0: Well, I think one of the challenges that's faced with this is that radiologists were reporting it, but it was kind of optional. So there's no national guideline about reporting this and no agreement about whether it should be reported or how it should be reported or what should be done if calcifications are found. And I think the legislation in Maryland, which is mandating reporting, and it really is a binary reporting. So basically, you know, yes or no, present or not present. So we're not really looking at the grade, the amount of calcification or the number of arteries that are calcified. So it's not really quantified, but it's more just yes or no, you have it or you don't. And I think the opposition comes from all of these uncertainties that we're not really sure what the best evaluation would be if this is detected, you know, or what it ultimately means for the patient.
1: So I think the point is that then this is something you should then follow up and talk to your doctor about.
0: Yes, correct.
1: That is Dr. Lisa Mullen at Johns Hopkins University. Thank you so much.
0: Thank you, Michelle.
2: Me dejaste, mujer traicionera.
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0: Let's see, I can't, I don't know why it's not playing. Let me, oh, here we go.
1: This is the KOTO Community Radio News for Wednesday, October 7th. I'm Julia Caulfield.
2: And I'm Eliza Dunn.
1: In today's headlines, Telluride tells ALPRs to flock off.
2: County awards community grants.
1: Sheridan Opera House heads to the swamp.
2: And a mountain weather forecast.
1: The Telluride Marshals Department is removing its flock cameras from Highway 145 along the spur after Telluride Town Council decided to strike funding for the contract with flock safety from the budget. At Telluride Town Council's meeting this week, Telluride Chief Marshal Josh Compt kicked off a discussion on the cameras by explaining how they work and how the Telluride Marshals Department utilizes them.
3: They collect license plate numbers, date and time, and the camera location that scan that plate.
1: He notes while the use of automated license plate readers, or ALPRs, has become a hot topic across the country recently, the technology has been around since the 1980s. The ALPRs on the spur have been in place since 2024. They cost $5,000 per year to operate both cameras. Compt says the cameras have been helpful in incidents like hit and runs and DUIs. He highlights the case of Brandon Baker, a former preschool teacher who is currently indicted in federal court for sexual exploitation of a child, or an incident where a family reached out when their son was making suicidal comments. He says in both instances, the flock cameras were useful to build the case or support someone who needed help.
3: Every major case that we've solved in the last 2.5 years since we've had these ALPRs, these have played a role in. Sometimes it's been the reason that we solve these cases, but in every case, it has played a role in that, if nothing more than to help with prosecution and put somebody in our community that we otherwise would not have been able to put them in our community for.
1: Compt says he hears concerns about issues of privacy or the Marshals Department sharing their data with federal immigration agencies. He emphasizes that under current Colorado law, it is illegal for local law enforcement to collaborate with or provide information to ICE. But for many on council, privacy concerns don't come so much with a lack of faith in the Telluride Marshals Department, but in the federal government and flock security. Here's Councilmember Maria Stark, followed by Councilmember Ashley Von Sprecken.
4: I am not worried about us or Colorado. You know, we share values. But I still do worry about is, you know, a rogue agency, which I consider some of the federal government to be at this point, being able to somehow access data without our consent at all.
5: There is no way to guarantee that we can't protect this data from bad actors. So then that raises the question of, then should we even be collecting it in the first place?
1: Council member Dan Enright says he could be comfortable with the cameras if there was more federal regulation around them.
6: I see the uses. I think that there is validity, but I think that there needs to be a broader regulatory structure built that is beyond the scope of Telluride. And until that is accomplished, I just don't feel like I can be assured that this data will be held safe or not misused in ways that we would disagree with.
1: According to Compt, neither he nor other police chiefs he's spoken with across the country have been able to find examples of the federal government illegally accessing camera data. Councilmember Ellen Levin notes she's not passionately on one side or the other when it comes to the cameras. She says it's balancing what could happen with what already has.
7: It's tough for me to have a fear of a hypothetical get in the way of real world problem solving with a tool that is really effective and efficient. It has already proven that it has made our community safer.
1: While there has been extensive comment and community discussion surrounding the cameras on social media in the past months, at Tuesday's meeting, only 3 members of the community showed up to provide public comment. They spoke in opposition to the cameras. Compt says he hears the worry, but emphasizes his aim is to protect the community.
3: I think everyone in this room's intentions are for the best for our community and keeping our community safe and maintaining those civil liberties and rights that they have. My job as chief of police is to maintain the safety and security of our community, and this absolutely is a tool that provides that.
1: In the end, however, the majority of council's concern over data and privacy outweighed the benefits of the cameras as a tool, and town council directed staff to strike funding for them from the budget. The town of Telluride turned off the flock cameras along the spur immediately. There are still ALPR cameras up in Mountain Village and Norwood.
2: San Miguel County Commissioners will give out just under $250,000 in community grants next year. The 2027 budget is yet to be approved, but last month the commissioners provided direction on grant amounts. This year, grant requests totaled just under $300,000. County Manager Mike Bordonia says looking back at data from 2024 through last year's budget, there's been a decrease in total grant requests.
8: Essentially, we have the lowest number, total dollar amount of requests that we've had, which is hopefully a good indication that most of our organizations are doing well. We've seen some organizations that we funded in the past drop off, and then some new emerging ones come forth.
2: The recommended amount given by the commissioners is also on track to be the lowest in the past few years. Last year, just under $270,000 were awarded in community grants, approximately $20,000 more than this year's projected total. In this year's discussions, the commissioners expressed some hesitation around setting precedents for funding certain institutions, like library, hospital, or fire districts.
9: So here's where I start to get conflicted, because I thought we had a policy of not supporting other taxing districts' programming.
2: That's Commissioner Ann Brown. She says it becomes complicated when applicants already have a dedicated tax income flow. Commissioners also had concerns with setting precedent for unilaterally funding early childhood centers. Commissioner Lance Waring pointed out that the county does have a dedicated early childhood fund and suggested that child care centers could draw from that money in an emergent situation. Commissioner Brown agreed.
9: But it has nothing to do with not appreciating their work and wanting them to keep their doors open and all that. It's more just, yeah, like I said, cleaning up our practices here. And as Lance said, we already have a fund for this, directly for this.
2: Looking across the county, though, Commissioner Galena Gleason says there are disparities in fundraising for early childhood centers between the East and West Ends.
10: And there is more of an ability for the centers on the East End of the county in their fundraising efforts, right? Like, they're just more available wealth to in their fundraising, yeah, efforts. And primetime certainly has major limitations there with outreach for fundraising. They're in a tough situation.
2: Despite concerns, commissioners moved to support early childhood education through this year's community grants. The county's 2027 preliminary budget was presented at the Board of County Commissioners meeting on Wednesday. The final budget will be approved in the coming months.

0: Once upon a time,
1: Shrek is like an ogre, and he wants a swamp back. And this mean short guy is like, no, you have to go rescue this princess. So he goes and rescues the princess, and then little dude gets incinerated.
0: That, in a nutshell, is the synopsis of Shrek the Musical.
1: Hi, I'm Bryce Laney. I'm little Shrek. And the shoemaker's elf.
2: Once upon a time, there was a little ogre named Shrek who lived with his parents in a bog by a tree. It was a pretty nasty place, but he was happy because ogres like nasty.
0: This week, the Sheridan Opera House is heading to the swamp with a production of the musical from the Not So Young People's Theater.
3: It's hilarious, it's ridiculous, it's over the top. People are going to be laughing and crying and dancing and wanting to sing along, and it's a really delightful show.
0: That's Leah Heidenreich, director of Shrek. The show features nearly 30 members of the community, young and not so young. The play brings together characters from across classic fairy tale books and puts them in ridiculous situations, harrowing journeys, and moments of vulnerability.
2: Time to go away.
3: It's got some really beautiful themes throughout it about just like really being true to yourself, not being ashamed of who you are, and just living authentically and celebrating that and honoring that. It's just got a really beautiful message.
0: Rachel Brand, playing Fiona, one of the lead characters, shares that sentiment.
4: It's a musical about like finding people that you care about and opening up and like being true to who you are, even you know when that's scary. And I really dig that. So it's like there's a great message in the show, even though it's filled with humor.

0: For Brand, being part of the production is a dream come true.
1: I really love Fiona. I kind of live in the realm between serious and comedy all the time, I feel like. And so it was kind of natural to like really love Fiona as a character. And I actually told Leah like 2 years ago when I was Into the Woods that if they ever did Shrek, that I would be here in a heartbeat. And so I feel really lucky to have auditioned and gotten a role that's a dream for me.

0: The little ogre found a perfectly rancid swamp far away from civilization. And when an angry mob came to burn him at the stake, he knew exactly what to do.
1: Kevin Douglas, playing the titular role, Shrek, adds the show pays beautiful homage to the film.
2: It's just so heartwarming, and it captures the spirit of the movie so well. And Shrek is a character who, as he famously puts in the movie, has a lot of layers. It's so iconic and hysterical, the way it pokes fun at fairy tales that we all know and love or not love, but Shrek itself does it in a way that is so ridiculously funny and enjoyable.
1: And if you're still not sold, Lainey can convince you.
3: It's funny. It's just hilarious. The whole thing is just jokes after jokes after jokes.
1: The Not So Young People's Theater's production of Shrek the Musical will run at the Sheridan Opera House Thursday, October 8th through Sunday, October 11th, with shows at 6 p.m. Thursday through Saturday and a matinee at 2 p.m. on Sunday. 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

0: The town of Telluride will be conducting roadwork across town in the coming weeks. This week, the town began asphalt repairs on San Juan Avenue and South Oak and Fir Streets. There will be a mix of intermittent and full closures during the work. Starting October 12th, Public Works will begin asphalt patchback, milling, and paving at different locations through town as part of the town's annual overlay program. The town notes the work helps to improve pavement conditions, extend the life of the roadway, and prepare roads for winter use. Drivers should expect road closures, detours, uneven surfaces, and delays throughout the work.
1: Draco the Dragon may shower the skies with meteors this Thursday night. Draco is a constellation in the northern sky and the origin of the annual Draconid meteor shower, which takes place in early October. This year, the Draconid shower will peak on October 8th in the early evening hours. The Wilkinson Public Library is hosting Stargazing Night to watch the meteor shower and hear from guide Jamie Salem. Participants should bring a blanket or lawn chair and dress for the weather to enjoy an evening of stars, stories, and good company. Stargazing Night will take place on October 8th at 6:30 p.m. The event will happen regardless of weather. If the skies aren't clear, the fun will continue indoors.
0: The Supreme Court will weigh in on whether Boulder can continue with its climate accountability lawsuit in Colorado or whether a federal court should hear the case. Both the city and county of Boulder sued fossil fuel companies ExxonMobil and Suncor Energy over harms caused by greenhouse gas emissions that fuel climate change. San Miguel County was previously part of the lawsuit but was separated from the Boulder case in 2024. San Miguel County's case is stayed in Denver court pending the outcome of the Boulder County case. The Boulder lawsuit was brought in state court, but the companies say that federal law prevents states from regulating greenhouse gas emissions and that only the federal government can do that. During oral arguments on Monday, both liberal and conservative justices had questions about whether they should be hearing the case. Conservative justices had questions about what other lawsuits this might prompt. Here's Sarah Harris, an attorney for the U.S. Department of Justice, which is supporting the fossil fuel companies.
2: Does federal law prevent the suit the Boulder chose to fashion under Colorado law? They're down the chain. I'm injured in Colorado. Therefore, I can sue all of the oil producers for their conduct everywhere with no limit in sight. Is that okay? And the answer under federal law for many reasons is no.
0: Kevin Russell, the attorney representing Boulder, says the Clean Air Act doesn't give the EPA the authority to determine what the balance should be between pollution and economic activity.
3: It is a much more precise mandate that is limited to putting a cap on the amount of emissions from particular point sources. It does not go forward to say that states cannot enact laws that have the indirect effect of raising the costs of fossil fuels and thereby reducing their use.
0: Justice Samuel Alito recused himself from the case. Though he didn't give a reason, he's recused himself from climate-related cases before due to his financial interest in fossil fuels. The court will likely not issue a decision until spring of next year.
1: The Planned Parenthood Health Center in Glenwood Springs reopened on Monday. Just over 2 months ago, the clinic temporarily closed while it onboarded a new health provider. For Rocky Mountain Community Radio, Aspen Public Radio's Hannah Weaver reports on how patients coped.
4: During the closure, patients continued to receive care via telehealth, but they had to find other medical providers for in-person services like STI screenings or long-term contraception like IUDs and implants. The increased demand had a ripple effect. That's according to Mary Glode, a gynecologist at Grand River Health in Rifle.
5: Taking away any practitioner in the women's health realm is going to increase wait times.
4: But Glode says the biggest impact at Grand River was an increase in emergency room patients looking for medication abortions. She says the patients didn't know where to go after the Planned Parenthood clinic closed. But Grand River could not provide the medication. That's because of regulations around mifepristone. Other patients seeking contraception and family planning services drove an hour up valley to Aspen Community Health. And some had to travel all the way to the Front Range. For Aspen Public Radio, I'm Hannah Weaver.
0: Last week, the Old Fort in Hesperus, Colorado, hosted its annual blue corn harvest. During the late 1800s, the site housed a military fort and federal Indian boarding school. Today, it's home to Fort Lewis College's farmer training and incubator programs. In this audio postcard from KDUR's Jamie Wanzik, Brandon Francis, a scientist and seed keeper, reflects on the old fort and the significance of the blue corn harvest to the Dene people.
6: Brandon William Francis. We're at the Old Fort in Hesperus, Colorado, in the shadow of one of the Navajo people's sacred mount, one of their sacred mountains, the Northern Mountain, the Bensa, growing where at the old boarding school, old government fort, and now an agricultural site to teach people how to grow in the 21st century, continuing that long line of agricultural history, which dates back thousands of years. I'm a corn planter, and I've been planting corn and growing things since I was a little boy, and coming to the old fort was kind of part of my journey. I always like to say I'm following the footsteps of my ancestors, but I'm a research lab manager at the NMSU Ag Science Center in Farmington, and that journey, or the old fort, was a stepping stone in that journey, and I wouldn't be where I am today if it weren't for this place. I always tell people that I consider this sacred ground or a holy place. I'm always appreciative of time I get to spend up here, and even though it's tragic history and the things that happened here, and it's just a testament to Indigenous people's resilience and their sustainability that despite what happens to us, that we're able to persist and we're able to not lose our love of the land, of the water, and all things in our world, and being able to do that in the 21st century and be aided by places like this, like the Old Fort and the incubator program and the farmer and training program. It's like coming home every time I come here. It's hard, but it's necessary. Oh, the blue corn has significance to me because it's what we grew back on Black Mesa, and they have found corn cobs, blue corn cobs, dating back 4,000 years. So the history of growing blue corn is a 4,000-year-old tradition, and other types of corn have been grown longer, but it's what reminds me of home, and every time I eat it, grow it, plant it, it takes me back home, and that even no matter how far away it is. The bluebird is very significant because it's one of the animals that brought blue corn in a very difficult time on the world before humans were created, and they brought us blue corn and taught us how to grow it and care for it, and we still do to this day. So it transcends human existence to us, and it's our connection to growing things and feeding people, and it extends to all things, including animals. Me and my partner's kids, we first planted up here, and we planted with the planting stick, and it took all day and into the early night. And they were super exhausted, and we were all super exhausted, and we were getting in our vehicle and driving back to Farmington, and it started to snow, and my kids got sad, like all the effort they felt was like for naught. But I was telling them, no, that snow is gonna be like a nice blanket for our babies that we put into the soil. And a week later, we came back and they were sprouting, and it's faith, you know. It's faith that you can provide for your people, for your family, from a tiny seed, and it's that faith that that I want to pass on to future generations, but especially my kids.
1: The National Weather Service forecast for the Western San Juans calls for a 20% chance of showers tonight, with mostly cloudy skies and a low near 40 degrees. Thursday, there's a chance of showers and thunderstorms, with mostly sunny skies during the day and partly cloudy skies at night. The high is in the mid-60s, with a low around 40. Friday should be mostly sunny, with a chance of showers and a high around 60 degrees. Friday night calls for mostly clear skies, with a low near 40. This has been the news for Wednesday, October 7th. Thanks for listening. If you have a story idea or a news tip, call the news team at 970-728-3206. And now, personal commentaries.
7: Hello, Koto listeners. It's Claire from Telluride Chamber Music, here to tell you about a special community event we have coming up on Tuesday, October 13th at the Alibi. Our annual Not Your Average Classical series is returning for its third year. Created by Telluride Chamber Music and the Alibi as an off-season celebration, this is chamber music that hits a little differently. There'll be door prizes, cocktails, tickets are just $10 and $20, and of course, great music. As a previous attendee was overheard saying, "I can't believe I'm rocking out to chamber music." This year will feature Celtic music stars of the Hannaker Cassell Trio, bringing an evening of folk-inspired music rooted in the Scottish tradition with a nod to Cape Breton and Americana along the way. Hannaker Cassell is a two-time US national Scottish fiddle champion who has performed across North America, Europe, Australia and Asia, including at Celtic Connections, Milwaukee Irish Fest and the National Celtic Festival. Hannaker will be joined by two outstanding musicians from the traditional music world. Newfoundland-born Keith Murphy, who's an multi-instrumentalist and traditional singer, equally at home on guitar, mandolin, and foot percussion, and Jenna Moynihan, a five-string fiddle and vocal performer. The trio comes personally recommended by the Haas sisters, Natalie and Brittany, whose 2025 concert went down a storm in Telluride. Anyone who loved that evening or loves the Haas sisters and that genre won't want to miss this one. Advance online tickets are available until 3 p.m. on the day of the concert at telluridechambermusic.org. Tickets at the door are $5 more. Bring your family, friends, and dancing shoes. We can't wait to see everyone at the Alibi on Tuesday, October 13th at 7 p.m.
8: Calling all elves, snowmen, singers, and Santa Clauses. 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
8: 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He embarks on a journey to New York City to find his birth father and discover his true identity. 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
0: Opinions broadcast over KOTO are those of the speakers. You are also invited to express your views after the news or on Access each weekday at around 4 p.m. If you would like to comment, please contact a staff person here at KOTO. We encourage you to speak out on important public issues.
13: All right, mates. Here we go. It's warmed up. We got 42.4 degrees here. We're gonna start with it's the Crocodile Dundee segment. So we're gonna do some Ween until 9:00.

Technical difficulty there. Sorry about that. I don't know where the window went. You know, it took me 3 weeks to even figure out that we were on a different computer. I sat here cussing it up and down for 3 weeks until Judge said we switched to the new computer. So, it shows you how technically inclined I am.

0: you.
1: Okay, that was pretty.
0: That was awfully pretty, yeah.

This just in, mates, from Jumpin' Jan. It is Paul Hogan, Crocodile Dundee, Crocodile Dundee's actual name. Paul Hogan, it is his 87th birthday today, October 8th. And I didn't know that, but my birthday is tomorrow, October 9th at 8:29 a.m. If I remember correctly, it will have been 46 years since I was born.

Thank you for that text, Lanyap. Lanyap, to be precise. L-A-N-E. It took me a while to figure out that it was what it was. And I'm from down there where they use... Never mind. But no, it actually says even something a little extra. So I guess I was really asleep at the wheel on that one, Coors.

All right, mates. That's not it for me, because no other body. That's not what I'm going to say. It's just me still here now. So, and that wasn't exact. Anyway, too much coffee. I'm going to stick around.

So check it out, mates. If you're just tuning in, this is Crocodile Dundee, and it is, you know, Paul Hogan. It's his birthday today, 87 years old. Thank you, Jumpin' Jan, for telling me that. And you know, thank God he did so much of the work for me that you know, this segue into Crocodile Dundee wouldn't have happened, you know. So appreciate that, Paul, and happy birthday to me tomorrow.

Good morning. A little after 10 o'clock here at KOTO and KOOK FM. Also, KOTO translators, K287 CC in Placerville, K207AS Telluride Pandora, K262DL Norwood, and K207AU in Ophir, Colorado, and at 90.3 in Ridgeway, Ouray. It is time now for the community calendar for today, Thursday, October the 8th. We've got 59 degrees outside. Promises to be a pretty okay day, I'm guessing. Birthdays today: Bruce French, Cindy Tibble, John LaGreco, Jerry Albin, Jesse Jackson, Chevy Chase, Sigourney Weaver, Paul Hogan, David Carradine, and Walker Templin. 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During the evening, artists will explore practical ways to reduce contaminated wastewater, recycle and upcycle materials and textiles, and share creative solutions from their own studios. 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Leslie Amott of Naderita and Art Good Times of Wrights Mesa will be hosting Cliff Allred, who will be discussing all things paranormal tonight, Thursday, October 8th at 6 p.m. at the Naderita Community Library for West End Stories and Poems. 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The Ophir Hill Climb takes place this Sunday, October the 11th. 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It's the best race of the year. 970-708-9367 for more information. FIG is hosting a free improv class at Telluride Arts HQ on Tuesday, October the 13th from 6 to 7:30 p.m. The fabulous Mary Higgins will lead a fun and welcoming evening of improv for all levels. Come play, get creative, and try something new. All are welcome. No experience is necessary, and the class is completely free. Two seats are up for election on KOTO's governing body, the San Miguel Educational Fund Board of Directors. The current board members have indicated their intention to seek re-election. This notice is provided in accordance with KOTO's election process. Qualified candidates should submit letters of intent not to exceed 150 words to kara@koto.org by October 31st. Terms are 2 years. The board also appoints 3 seats in January that carry 1-year terms. And as always, you can find the full community calendar, including live music, at koto.org. And now let's see if we can bring up the weather here.
As I said, it's jumped up to 60 degrees currently outside under what looks to be sunny skies. The official forecast for today, however, calls for scattered showers with thunderstorms, possibly after 3 p.m. Increasing clouds throughout the day with a high near 62. Chance of precip is 40%. Tonight, isolated showers before 7 p.m., mostly cloudy overnight, then gradually becoming clear with a low around 39. Chance of precip overnight tonight, 20%. And then on Friday, a slight chance of showers between noon and 4. Increasing clouds with a high near 62. Chance of precip on Friday, 20%. Saturday, chance of showers and thunderstorms. Sunday, showers and possibly a thunderstorm, high near 53. That's the weather guess for you for Telluride and beyond. Coto schedule for today looks like this. Coming up at 12:01, we've got, 11 o'clock, we've got Colorado Playlist. 12:01, NPR News at noon. 12:06, Democracy Now! A little after 1, it's Simon Subs. We'll be in this afternoon. 3 o'clock, New Orleans Road Trip with Lou Gru and Lou 2. 5 o'clock, All Things Considered. 6 o'clock, it's the KOTO Community Radio News. Followed at 6:15 by StoryCorps. And then at 6:30, it's The Right Question. At 7 o'clock, Turn Up Your Radio with DJ Dev. And then the 9 o'clock shift has yet to be filled. Friday morning, 6 a.m., Coco and Gary Yago. 7 to 8, Morning Edition, 8 o'clock. KOTO News rebroadcast, followed by Poodle Miles World Music Hour at 9. So, there you have it. We've got some more music for you. Stay tuned. This is KOTO and Telluride and KOOK Ridgeway.

Jesus couldn't make it up. Yes, you could, they did. I do it all the time.

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0: There you have it. Sweet Inspiration by the group Sweet Inspirations. This is KOTO in Telluride and KOOK in Ridgeway. 68 degrees currently outside, just a minute or two past the hour of 11 o'clock. It's time for Colorado Playlist. Stay tuned.
1: Some of the most important stories in Colorado music history are also some of the least often told. The Colorado Country Music Hall of Fame preserves and celebrates the people who built the state's country tradition. The Mountain West Country Music Association helps recognize the artists carrying that music forward across our region. And the Colorado Music Hall of Fame represents the much larger story, artists from every genre and style who have helped shape Colorado's musical identity. But no Hall of Fame can tell every story. I am Chris Kay. New music this week from Strange Americans and Neptune, and more untold stories from throughout Colorado music history here on the Colorado Playlist. Eddie Kirk was born on a ranch near Greeley in 1919. He learned cowboy songs from the ranch hands and was performing on Greeley radio while still a kid. After leaving Colorado for California, he signed with Capitol Records and reached the country top 10 in 1948 with The Gods Were Angry With Me, featuring Tex Ritter. A year later, another Colorado-raised singer reached the charts. Ken Curtis grew up in Bent County in Los Animas long before America knew him as Festus on Gunsmoke. In 1949, he sang lead with the Sons of the Pioneers on Room Full of Roses. Two to start the show from Eddie and Curtis. Welcome.

Sons of the Pioneers featuring Ken Curtis from 1949 and Eddie Kirk with Tex Ritter going back to 1948 on the Colorado playlist. Ken Curtis joined the Sons of the Pioneers in 1949. That song, Roomful of Roses, reached number 10 on the country charts and number 26 on the pop charts. Side note to that, his father was a sheriff in Bent County. Strange Americans is celebrating 17 years as a band and 14 years since their debut hit the Colorado playlist in 2012. This is their new one called Horse Rider.

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That was Where Will I Go Now from Downey Chase, the solo project of Nick Lucier, singer and guitarist for the Brazen Youth. His 2025 album, A Room in Motion, grew from his move to Colorado in a more intimate, stripped-back kind of approach. Downey Chase in Seattle, September 24th, in Portland, Oregon, September 25th. Before that, Nathaniel Rateliff and the Night Sweats with Trying So Hard Not to Know from their 2015 self-titled breakthrough album. That Denver band, obviously still active, although they've got no new dates on their calendar that I can find here anyway, and currently announced he's got a solo performance on his calendar. Looking for some live music? Visit the Front Range and Non-Front Range venues pages at ColoradoPlaylist.com, where you'll find more than 500 places statewide. Our festival and concert page lists more than 140 events throughout the year. I'll be back on the Front Range in October. Songwriters at the Speakeasy. That's at the Roxy on Broadway in Denver on October 13th. Then my Project Goats will join together at the Magic Rat in Fort Collins on October 15th and the stage at Bricks in Longmont October 16th. October 3rd, the Lafayette Music Festival features more than 200 musical Colorado acts on 8 stages. That same day, more than 180 Denver area artists will gather on porches for Denver Porch Fest. Still ahead, new music from Neptune and a revisit to one likely headed to our year-end fan and listener poll. I'll be back in 60.

Hey, thanks for joining me for this episode of the Colorado Playlist. I'm Chris Kay. Well, you went and did it again. 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The August Top 30 included Joby Riccio and Bonnie Payne claiming the top two spots. 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Fancy Bits looks to be heading that way with no drama. It's been

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Formed in Los Angeles, then they moved to Colorado, which is about opposite of what we might see. That's Andy Frasco in the UN with I've Got a Long Way to Go. Andy says that moving to Colorado years ago helped him develop as an artist by getting him away from the more corporatized L.A. scene. Megan Bird in the set with one that tonight's show's Louis Cato produced called Real Thing off of her album The Bargain. Jesus Christ Taxi Driver's been hanging around in the statewide top 30, I should say, over at ColoradoPlaylist.com. They landed at number 18 for the month of August with this one, Too Cold for Golf.

Jesus Christ, Taxi Driver on the Colorado playlist. Their new album, Taxi the Rich, that's Too Cold for Golf. A song heading towards being a part of the Colorado playlist fan and listener poll coming up later in November. A couple of big news items to share with you. Number one, there's a new 2,000-seat venue opening up in Centennial on the Front Range. No definitive word on an opening date. And there's no definitive word on when the Colorado State Senate might issue a resolution for a Colorado Musicians Day. Back on August 1st, I met a wonderful woman who works as an outreach advisor at the State Senate. We spoke for about 20 minutes about the possibility of the Senate declaring a Musicians Day. Well, that crazy conversation has turned into action. The details are not all fleshed out yet, but it appears likely that a resolution will be made in the next legislative session sometime between January and May of this next year. Follow me on Facebook and at ColoradoPlaylist.com as I continue to update that story there and here on the show. 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

One from last year that made it into the top 50 on the Colorado playlist, Packaging in Your Pocket. Last Call Romance in there from a few years ago off of their Double Funeral Volume 2, and I'll Give You Nothing. I am going to take some time off and take some vacation. While I'm gone, I hope you'll tune in for encore presentations of some of the best of 2025, along with one of my archived specialty shows. In the meantime, please follow, like, and subscribe to the Colorado Playlist on Facebook, Spotify, YouTube, and Mixcloud, where you can revisit any of the last few episodes of the show, and at ColoradoPlaylist.com, where you can find everything else. And that's gonna just about do it. I'm gonna leave you with some modern jazz from the group Something Out Of, off their 2025 album, What If. This is Skyscape. Thanks for listening. Have a great week. And don't do anything I might do while I'm gone, please. See ya.

0: And it could retain that intensity right before landfall tomorrow with the coast of Alabama or the western coast of the Florida Panhandle.
1: The governors of Florida and Alabama have declared states of emergency for dozens of counties. The Hurricane Center says water from the storm surge and high tide could reach as high as 7 feet in parts of Alabama and Mississippi. And the storm could spawn tornadoes overnight Friday to Saturday from Alabama to the Florida Panhandle and southwestern Georgia. Mortgage rates in the U.S. are up again this week. The national average for a 30-year fixed-rate mortgage is now 7.4%, according to the finance giant Freddie Mac. NPR's Stephen Bazaha has details.
2: It wasn't that long ago, back in February, when mortgage rates had fallen below 6%. But since then, two major events have caused a sharp jump in the cost of borrowing, including for a house. The first was the start of the U.S. and Israeli war against Iran that caused investors to worry about inflation, which caused bond yields to rise. The second event was the Federal Reserve raising interest rates last month to fight that inflation. Rates quickly climbed past 7%, and they've kept climbing since. The Fed will meet later this month to decide on whether to again hike rates, which could drive mortgage rates up even higher. Stephen Bazaha, NPR News, Birmingham, Alabama.
1: U.S. prosecutors have added a new count to the multiple charges facing Venezuela's former leader, Nicolas Maduro, and his wife. The latest, announced today in New York, accuses the two of ordering the torture of Americans in prison while they were in power. NPR's Carrie Kahn reports.
3: In the 30-page indictment, prosecutors accuse Maduro and his wife, Celia Flores, of conspiring to torture Americans. The conspiracy allegedly ran for more than 25 years while Maduro held on to power and involved mental and physical torture of opponents of his regime. The former Venezuelan first couple already faced multiple charges, including narco-terrorism and drug trafficking. Both have pleaded not guilty. They're scheduled to go on trial next summer. Defense lawyers say all charges should be dropped as the couple is protected by sovereign immunity. The former president and his wife were seized by U.S. forces from Venezuela in January. Carrie Kahn, NPR News, Rio de Janeiro.
1: From Washington, this is NPR News. Indian Prime Minister Narendra Modi and others are taking to social media on news that Bollywood star Nana Patekar died today in Goa after suffering a cardiac arrest. He was 75 years old. Patekar is known for the intensity he brought to his performances. Modi says Patekar's death has left a huge void in the world of art. Patekar was also among the high-profile figures to be accused of sexual harassment during India's Me Too movement. Patekar denied the allegations. Some people have strong side effects after getting vaccines. Others barely feel it. New research suggests that one of the main differences could be the bacteria in the gut. And Pierce Ping Wong has details.
4: The study looks at 170 healthy young adults who received a common COVID vaccine. Some 40% developed mild to moderate fevers in response. Ruth Lay is a microbiome researcher with the Max Planck Institute in Germany.
5: We were really surprised because what we saw was that for those that went on to get a higher temperature, their microbiome was a lot more motile.
4: Meaning they had more bacteria with tail-like structures that swim around the gut. The proteins that make up the structures are known to provoke an immune response. Study subjects that reported vegan and vegetarian diets had less of this type of bacteria in their microbiomes and fewer fever responses to getting vaccines. Lay says all subjects developed antibodies after their vaccines, whether or not they had a fever. Ping Huang, NPR News.
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8: I'm Dr. Anthony Lizowitz, and this is Climate Connections. 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But these efforts require more than money.
9: We need local workforce to be able to do that work.
8: Jesse Trawler Ojeda is with the California Marine Sanctuary Foundation, one of the coalition members. 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
8: And graduate students at Cal State Monterey Bay are assisting with research in the field.
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0: From New York, this is Democracy Now.
1: Mari Carmen has died, but she didn't just die. She was killed. The state killed her. The companies killed her. And she has been our inspiration. She's pushed us even more to mobilize, to organize, to fight against those in power.
0: Mari Carmen has died. The 87-year-old Spanish woman sparked mass protests across Spain after she was evicted from her home of more than 70 years. A major march is set for today in Madrid. We'll get the latest. Then the AI doc, or How I Became an Apocaloptimist.
2: So we started making this movie because my wife is 6 months pregnant. It is now a terrible time to have a kid.
3: I mean, let's be honest. I know people who work on AI risk who don't expect their children to make it to high school.
0: We'll speak to the film's Oscar-winning director, Daniel Rohr, and Tristan Harris of the Center for Humane Technology. Plus, this week marks 25 years since the U.S. invaded Afghanistan. All that and more coming up. Welcome to Democracy Now!, democracynow.org, The War and Peace Report. I'm Amy Goodman. In Spain, Mari Carmen has died. The 87-year-old woman's eviction from her lifelong home sparked mass protests. Last month, she was forcibly removed on a stretcher after the private investment company which bought the building hiked her rent. After public outcry, the Spanish prime minister dissolved the parliament, which refused to pass a broad emergency housing law, including an eviction moratorium, and called a snap election for November 29th. The landlord eventually agreed to allow Mari Carmen back into her apartment, but she passed away in the hospital on Wednesday. Prime Minister Sanchez expressed his condolences to Mari Carmen's family and loved ones, writing, quote, "A hug also to all those who today feel this loss as our own. Rest in peace," the prime minister said. This is a demonstrator in Madrid.
4: Taking an 87-year-old woman out of her home after she had lived in the same house for 70 years, that's killing someone. A year ago, she had such strength, such life, such enthusiasm. It was a joy to see her. And the moment she left that apartment, or rather, the moment they took her out of that apartment, she had to be hospitalized. And today she is gone.
0: We'll go to Spain after headlines. Meanwhile, in France, hundreds of thousands of high school students, college students, and their supporters have taken to the streets for another day of demonstrations, protesting staff shortages, crowded classrooms, and rundown buildings. Earlier today, France's education minister invited student leaders to discuss their demands, pledging no further job cuts at schools. Russia's public health agency is denying reports of a second case of pneumonic plague associated with a laboratory in southern Siberia. In a short statement, the agency said thousands of tests had turned up no evidence that a lab worker from the Irkutsk Anti-Plague Research Institute of Siberia transmitted an infection before she fell ill with pneumonia and died October 2nd. According to some reports, the worker had broken a vial containing live plague bacteria. In the wake of her death, Russian officials ordered about 200 people into quarantine. On Wednesday, the head of the World Health Organization, Tedros Adhanom Ghebreyesus, said many questions remain unanswered.
5: WHO has requested further information on the lab tests conducted on the individual who died and the contacts, more detail on what prompted the public health measures, and details about the health status of the contacts. We have also sought verification of media reports of a second employee with pneumonia of undetermined cause.
0: Fears over the plague prompted travel advisories and border restrictions in several Central Asian countries. At the White House, President Trump said he doesn't believe the lab worker's death was related to a bioweapon and said he planned to discuss the issue with Russian President Vladimir Putin. The Kremlin said no such phone call has been scheduled. On Wednesday, the U.S. issued a formal diplomatic complaint over Russia's handling of the lab worker's death. President Trump traveled to San Antonio, Texas on Wednesday to rally support for Republican Senate candidate Ken Paxton. Paxton won the Republican nomination in May after Trump endorsed him over incumbent longtime Senator John Cornyn.
6: How many presidents have we had that have done, that is doing what he is doing for us? So, Mr. President, I want to thank you for coming for me, for coming for us, and for coming for Texas. We are going to win this race. God bless you.
0: Trump's campaign stop in Texas came after Axios published secretly recorded audio in which Paxton told donors the war on Iran and resulting high gas prices are to blame for his poor poll numbers. With less than 4 weeks until Election Day, Paxton has trailed Democrat James Tallarico in nearly every poll, despite the fact that no Democrat has won Texas-wide office since 1994. Texas Republican Governor Greg Abbott declined to attend Trump's campaign rally in San Antonio, citing a conflict. Meanwhile, multiple protesters interrupted the president as he spoke, including one person who was physically assaulted by Trump supporters as he tried to leave the venue. In more election news, CNN is reporting the Department of Homeland Security's election fraud operation has drawn on tens of millions of records, scrutinized dozens of nonprofit voter registration groups, and considered deploying undercover agents to investigate organizations suspected of helping non-citizens register to vote. The probes are aligned with President Trump's claims of election fraud, despite the fact that non-citizen voting occurs too rarely to affect election outcomes. A recent Reuters review found just 129 federal prosecutions under the Voting by Aliens statute created by Congress in 1996. This comes as leaders of ICE, Immigration and Customs Enforcement, have told agents nationwide to ramp up the pace of immigration arrests by 1,000 people per day to a previous goal of 3,000 daily arrests leading up to the midterm elections. In Saudi Arabia, officials say 3 people were killed and 36 left wounded after Houthi fighters from Yemen launched separate attacks on 2 airports, including King Khalid International Airport in Riyadh. Dozens of flights have since been delayed or canceled. The attacks came after the Houthis warned international airlines against flying in Saudi airspace, and as Saudi-backed Yemeni government forces began a counteroffensive to recapture territory along Yemen's Red Sea coast seized by the Houthis last month. The International Organization for Migration reports the number of people displaced by recent fighting in Yemen has passed 200,000. In Ukraine, rescuers are searching through the rubble of a residential building in the northern town of Prilucky after a Russian missile strike killed at least 22 people, including 5 children. It follows a wave of Russian drones and missiles a day earlier that killed at least 11 people, damaged homes, industrial facilities and infrastructure. Residents in the capital, Kyiv, sought shelter in Kyiv's underground metro station, sleeping on platform floors. This is a resident of Kyiv.
7: The Russians always make the same loud claims about everything, that we started it, that we're bombing them, that we were preparing in advance to strike them. But this is what's actually happening right now. People are forced to go into the metro and sleep there, and then we'll all get up, go to school or work, and go about our day as usual.
0: Meanwhile, Russian officials say a Ukrainian naval drone struck a Liberian-flagged oil tanker off the Black Sea resort city of Sochi, setting off a massive fire. Russian authorities say all 23 crew members who are Indian nationals were rescued. The UK's Maritime Trade Operations Center said it's investigating reports of multiple casualties after projectiles struck a tanker north of Qatar. Wednesday's attack came after Iranian officials warned they would close shipping routes used to bypass Iran's naval blockade of the Strait of Hormuz. At least 9 vessels came under attack last week while navigating the strait, the highest number in any week since the U.S. and Israel attacked Iran in late February. Meanwhile, oil prices rose more than 2% today in attacks on energy infrastructure across Ukraine and the Middle East. In Venezuela, a fire sparked by a ruptured natural gas line halted the Cardon factory, the country's second largest with a capacity of 310,000 barrels per day. The company's facilities frequently experience fires, blackouts, and other disruptions, which can threaten the supply of fuels like gasoline and diesel. The Trump administration's temporarily allowed truckers to fill up on dyed diesel and off-road fuel normally reserved for farm equipment as fuel costs hit record highs weeks before the midterm elections. The national average price of diesel topped $6 a gallon in September for the first time ever. Meanwhile, the Environmental Protection Agency announced Wednesday it'll further weaken federal limits on methane pollution from oil and gas operations. Maggie Coulter, an attorney at the Center for Biological Diversity's Climate Law Institute, said, quote, "This move will compound the climate chaos we see mounting all around us in deadly heat waves, floods and storms. Vulnerable communities will be exposed to worse smog and intensified respiratory pollution, increasing kids' asthma and other health harms," she said. Tropical storm Isaias rapidly intensified overnight to become the first Atlantic hurricane of the season. Isaias formed Wednesday in the warm waters off Mexico's east coast. It's tracking toward eastern Louisiana and the western Florida panhandle with hundreds of offshore oil and gas platforms in its potential path. In Tennessee, death row prisoner Krista Pike is reportedly angry and confused in the hours after she regained consciousness following the state's failed execution attempt. According to her lawyer, she asked, "Where am I?" This is Randy Spivey, an attorney for Krista Pike.
8: She has a blood clot in one of her arms. She has pneumonia. She is not able to swallow yet, so she has not eaten. She cannot move either of her arms. Both of her arms and hands are tremendously swollen, and we do not know what, if any, function she will regain in her arms. But we do know that there's a long road ahead.
0: Meanwhile, in Texas, the state executed 46-year-old Jamal Howard, injecting him with a fatal dose of pentobarbital. Howard's the 30th person executed in the U.S. this year, the first since Tennessee's failed attempt to kill Krista Pike. And Democratic Congress members Jamie Raskin and Madeline Dean are calling for a criminal investigation into Leon Botstein, the former longtime president of Bard College, after congressional investigators uncovered an email from Botstein to convicted sex trafficker Jeffrey Epstein, in which Botstein asked if a young woman was, quote, "for me or are you keeping her for yourself," he asked. After calls for an investigation, Botstein resigned from all his positions at Bard College Wednesday, including his professorship and roles in Bard's music programs. According to a letter sent by Congressmembers Raskin and Dean to Attorney General Todd Blanch and FBI Director Kash Patel, Epstein offered to connect the young woman with Botstein to help with her plans to attend school and develop her music career. But instead, Epstein pressured her to take sex education and massage courses while sexually abusing her. The lawmakers wrote, quote, "The evidence meets the federal standard for opening a criminal investigation, yet the DOJ and FBI apparently had it for at least 18 months without investigating Botstein. We are demanding they investigate Botstein and other potential co-conspirators," the Congress members wrote. And those are some of the headlines. This is Democracy Now!, democracynow.org, The War and Peace Report. I'm Amy Goodman.
9: And I'm Nermeen Sheikh. Welcome to our listeners and viewers across the country and around the world. We begin today's show in Spain. Mari Carmen has died. She's the 87-year-old woman whose eviction from her home of 70 years in Madrid sparked mass protests across Spain. In September, she was forcibly removed from her apartment on a stretcher after the private investment company which owns the building hiked her rent. After massive public outcry, the landlord had agreed to allow her back into her apartment. Mari Carmen Abascal died on Wednesday, just hours before she was set to sign a new rental agreement. On Wednesday, protesters in Madrid gathered to shout "murderers" outside the Madrid parliament.
10: Assassino! Assassino! Assassino! Assassino!
0: Protesters in Madrid, Spain, responded with sadness and anger over the death of 87-year-old Mari Carmen.
4: She's a woman who died of heartbreak. They killed her through heartbreak. Taking an 87-year-old woman out of her home after she had lived in the same house for 70 years, that's killing someone. A year ago, she had such strength, such life, such enthusiasm. It was a joy to see her. And the moment she left that apartment, or rather, the moment they took her out of that apartment, she had to be hospitalized. And today she is gone. So breaking the news has been horrific, because most people here weren't following the news. They were preparing food, helping people on the streets. It has been very hard. There have been many people crying, so many people trying to stay strong, but you can't, not at a moment like this. Amid all this grief, I think it serves perfectly to show why we're here, because we're trying to fight so that no one has to feel that grief and that emptiness of feeling alone, and above all, so that people remember her, so that they remember that she died alone, out of her home.
9: Protesters also rallied in Barcelona on Wednesday to decry the death of Mari Carmen.
1: Mari Carmen has died, but she didn't just die, she was killed. The state killed her, the companies killed her, and she's been our inspiration. She's pushed us even more to mobilize, to organize, to fight against those in power.
0: Spanish Prime Minister Pedro Sanchez expressed his condolences, writing, quote, "All my love to Mari Carmen's family and loved ones. A hug also to all those who today feel this loss as our own. Rest in peace," the prime minister wrote. After public outcry, Sanchez dissolved the Spanish parliament Monday after lawmakers refused to pass a broad emergency housing law, including an eviction moratorium. Sanchez called a snap election for November 29th. In a moment, we'll go to Spain for the latest. But first, let's hear Mari Carmen in her own words, speaking on September 27th, after she was evicted from her hospital bed.
7: I want what happened to me to help ensure that it doesn't happen to other people. I wanted to lead people to fight so the unfair laws that allowed for my eviction can be changed. That is why on Tuesday, Mari Carmen's law must be approved so they can take a first step to end with this. I would like to be there with you, to be camping with you, fighting with you, but I don't have that chance. That is why from here, I'm asking you all to be brave. Fight to defend what is yours. Please be careful. Keep camping as long as your bodies allow and as long as you want to.
0: That was Maria del Carmen Abascal, known by the world now as Mari Carmen, speaking from her hospital bed. We go now to Spain, where we're joined by the independent Spanish journalist and former Democracy Now! Producer, Maria Carrion. Maria, if you can talk about the significance of the death of Mari Carmen, the response in the streets, and now what could lead to the fall of the Spanish government.
10: Hi, Amy Nermin. Thank you so much for having me on. Mari Carmen has become a symbol. And it's hard to believe that so much has happened in the last 2 weeks since she was evicted on the 23rd of September after living in her home for over 70 years and after activists had blocked the entrance to her building and her apartment with their own bodies, and resulting in massive police brutality. And then the images that have gone around the world of Mari Carmen being taken out on a stretcher and into an ambulance and going into a hospital where she's been able to survive only for 2 weeks. And this shows that what happens to vulnerable people and young people and people of every walk of life here in Spain, when the interest of speculators is more important to those who govern than the well-being of ordinary citizens like Mari Carmen. She literally put her body on the line for 7 years, which is how long she fought this eviction for. We've seen how she's deteriorated over time, especially the last couple of weeks. But really since she began fighting for her home. And so she's become a symbol through her own loss of life of the most extreme example of what happens to families and to individuals here whose homes are bought maybe by, vulture funds or investment funds. And like what happened to her, rent gets hiked by as much as 5 times what you can pay. This actual investment fund bought the apartment for very low cost because Maricarmen was living in it. It was a rent-controlled home, and they knew it very well, and that's why the price was fixed so low. And then they proceeded to look for the way that they could legally expel her from her home. And this is happening all over Spain. The same day that Maricarmen was evicted from her apartment, a family with 2 kids was also evicted in Madrid. It's a daily occurrence. And the encampments that have been born out of this outcry for what happened to Maricarmen, the people who are living on the streets now in small tents and putting their own bodies on the line under, rain and inclement weather, are saying this is enough. And this is what has led to the protests. This is what led finally the Spanish government, which is considered quite progressive, to approve these housing decrees that got voted down in parliament. This is what resulted in last weekend's massive protests all over Spain, which led Pedro Sánchez, the prime minister, on Monday to dissolve parliament and call for snap elections, and then proceed to approve these 2 decrees by a different system that happens once we don't have a working parliament. And who knows what will happen from here to the 29th of November.
9: So, Maria, before we conclude, if you could tell us who in Spain, what is it, a regional government, the state government, that is the national government, or a municipal government that's responsible for housing, legislation and implementation?
10: All of the above. So we have national housing laws, which have to be approved by parliament. And in this case, these emergency decrees were not. But also regional governments have to implement what the national governmental laws are. And in the case of conservative regional governments, including Madrid's, which is extremely right wing, they have refused to implement a lot of these housing laws. But anyone, as the activists say, could have stepped in to prevent Maricarmen and so many other people from being evicted. So it's a collective responsibility, which is why the street has said enough. Everyone needs to be held responsible. And all of these housing decrees are not even enough, because none of them basically are structural and go to the heart of the matter, which is that rents have gone up 80% in the last 10 years, while salaries have not kept up. Young people cannot leave their homes. They cannot become independent or start families. And this is what people are trying to change from the street.
0: I want to end with Maricarmen in her own words, speaking in May.
7: I'm 87 years old. I live on my own. I don't have a family. And I have been living for 70 years in that house. A vulture fund bought it at the same price I would have been able to buy it. And in 2021, they took me to court because I have an old lifelong rental contract. They tried to evict me on October 2025, and they stopped it. Now they will try to evict me on June 3rd. This government must understand people have the right to have a home, and they cannot evict people so vulture funds become rich without working.
0: That was Maricarmen speaking in May. She died on Wednesday. We thank Maria Carrion, independent journalist, joining us from Spain. And we will continue to cover this issue tomorrow on Democracy Now! Today, later tonight, there is a major march planned from the main plaza where the encampments have been set up to the apartment building where Maricarmen lived for over 70 years and was taken out by stretcher in her eviction, dying in the hospital on Wednesday. Coming up, the AI doc, or How I Became an Apocaloptimist. Stay with us.

0: Patti Smith and Michael Stipe singing Patti's iconic People Have the Power at Democracy Now's anniversary. This is Democracy Now!, democracynow.org, The War and Peace Report. I'm Amy Goodman with Nermeen Sheikh.
1: We turn now to the AI doc, or How I Became an Apocal Optimist. That's the title of a recent documentary by the Oscar-winning filmmaker Daniel Roher. He made the film as he was about to become a father. The film looks in part on how AI could affect his child's life and humanity's future. The film includes interviews with leading AI CEOs, AI researchers, as well as critics. This is the film's trailer.
2: Your fear of AI is the collapse of humanity.
3: Well, not the collapse, the abrupt extermination. There's a difference.
2: So I started making this movie because my wife is 6 months pregnant. Is now a terrible time to have a kid?
4: I mean, I'll just be honest. I know people who work on AI risk who don't expect their children to make it to high school.
2: How does AI understand pretty much everything?
5: It's surprisingly straightforward.
4: Intelligence is about recognizing patterns.
2: Patterns?
6: Patterns.
4: Patterns. If you have learned those patterns, you can generate new information. AI is moving so fast.
7: It's being deployed prematurely. There's so much potential for things to go wrong.
2: Why can't we just stop?
8: All these companies are in a race to get AI
9: that's vastly more intelligent than people within this decade.
10: China, North Korea, Russia.
11: Whoever wins is essentially the controller of humankind.
12: We need to take a threat from AI as seriously as global nuclear war.
2: It feels like I have to find these CEOs and get them in the movie.
3: Great.
2: I want to ask you to promise me that this is going to go well.
3: That is impossible.
2: Okay.
13: Am I hopeful? Yes. Am I confident that it'll go right? Absolutely not.
14: AI is the thing that can solve climate change.
15: We could cure most diseases.
16: What if it's expanding what is humanly possible?
17: This is the most extraordinary time ever. The only time more exciting than today is tomorrow.
18: I already love you.
17: Okay.
19: I think if this technology goes wrong, it can go quite wrong.
17: By using AI, we're about to move off of the Earth into the cosmos.
20: If we can be the most mature version of ourselves, there might be a way through this.
21: This is the last mistake we'll ever get to make.
0: The trailer to the new film, The AI Doc, or How I Became an Apocal Optimist. We're joined now by two guests. Daniel Roher is the film's co-director. He won an Academy Award for his film Navalny. We're also joined by Tristan Harris, who's featured in the film, co-founder of the Center for Humane Technology, previously a Google design ethicist. Daniel Roher, let's begin with you. This is your film. Explain exactly what an apocal optimist is, what inspires you to make this film, and how you feel after going on this journey.
22: Well, Amy, first and foremost, thank you so much for having me on the program. What's an apocal optimist? I think an apocal optimist is a worldview. An apocal optimist is someone who refuses to see this current moment in history as a choice between a doom or utopia, a promise or peril. It's asking people to hold the promise and the peril in the same hand at the same time, to see the nuance and the magnitude of what we're navigating. It's a cautious optimism. It's saying what we're looking at, what this could be, what AI could be for all of us is really amazing, and we could have a wonderful future of abundance, where all sorts of terrific things are manifested, but that is not the default path. And you cannot separate the amazing things from the really, really scary things. And that's really what the film's about. For me personally, after making the film, it's been a really interesting experience, Amy, releasing the film and then living through the next 6 months, 7 months of development of the technology and so many of the things that were in the movie just sort of pontificated and theorized that were hypothetical. I've been seeing them come true right after the other. Tristan, who's here with me today, you know, I took notes 3 years ago about things he said could happen that sounded really scary to me 3 years ago. And I'm kind of watching the world around me and I'm seeing a lot of those things come true. And I'm sort of thinking about the film in a different way because the film is framed through the perspectives of the optimists and the pessimists, you know, people who think that this is an amazing technology and who think it's amazing, but we need to be very, very careful about it. And so far, from what I can tell, the people who are advocating for caution are the ones who have been getting things right. And that's really scary.
1: And Tristan Harris, of course, you feature very prominently in this film. Could you explain to us, you know, what Daniel just said, namely that it's not possible to separate the perils of this technology from its promises? And in the film, indeed, you say yourself what Daniel said, namely that by the time the film comes out, what's being discussed in the film as it was being shot will seem, as you put it in the film, clumsy because of the rapid advances since.
6: Yeah, absolutely. So the problem with AI is that the same AI that knows biology so well that it could invent a new medicine or a new cancer drug can't be separated from the AI that knows how to make new pathogens. The same AI that lets your 12-year-old do vibe coding because it knows programming so well that they can just say something and then boom, they get this incredible video game that they created out of nothing. That AI that knows coding so well can't be separated from the AI that knows how to do cyber hacking. I believe just yesterday, South Korean banks were attempted to be hacked. And since the film has come out, we have seen, as Daniel said, evidence rolling so far in only one direction. We hypothesize about AI used in war because the race is for who can pull the trigger faster. Well, did you know that just in the last month, AI almost started a war based on a fabricated or AI-generated intelligence report? The U.S. military swung into action to actually try to intercept a vessel that they thought was carrying, it was a Chinese vessel, they thought was carrying material on it. We hypothesized that AI was going to do more rogue behaviors, not just blackmailing people. And since then, the Hugging Face incident has happened where an AI went rogue, a whole swarm of AIs, and hacked Hugging Face. And in the third chapter of the story, most people don't know this, the AI turned around after Hugging Face and it hacked OpenAI, meaning that the rogue AI swarm hacked the AI company that made it. Ajaya Kotra, who is the lead author on that report, said in her blog post about it that this was 50% of the way to a full AI takeover, because if the AIs had actually been even more successful, they already were succeeding at taking over the monitoring infrastructure at OpenAI. That's like if I can take over the security cameras and put in a different feed, they took over the evaluation infrastructure. And so the evidence is crystal clear. Everything that people who've been warning about this technology have been saying for the last many years that we all predicted, it's all happening. And I'm in Reykjavik right now, in Iceland, actually, because the film is about to be screened to the entire population on television, both tonight and tomorrow night. And it's actually for the upcoming 40th anniversary of when President Reagan and President Gorbachev met in Reykjavik in Iceland in 1986 to negotiate the nuclear arms control talks, when everyone thought, you're a dreamer, that's impossible, that'll never happen. But faced with the brink of annihilation with nuclear weapons, two leaders came together and successfully negotiated. Actually, the first meeting wasn't successful, but it led to and opened the door to the necessary coordination. And we have to make that happen again right now.
1: Well, I want to turn to a clip from the documentary film, The AI Doc. This clip begins with you, Tristan.
18: When you can simulate a human mind that is doing human cognition and can do reasoning, that is a new sort of tier of AI that we have to distinguish from previous AI.
23: When that happens, by the way, that's when you would hire one of those AGIs instead of a person.
24: Most jobs in our economy, it can do. It can work 24 hours a day, never gets tired, never gets bored.
25: They don't need to sleep, they don't need breaks, they're like not gonna join a union.
24: Won't complain, won't whistleblow.
25: More than 100 times cheaper than humans working at minimum wage.
24: Not only will they be doing everything, but they'll be doing it faster.
18: The same intelligence that powers that can also look at the patterns and movements and articulating muscles and, you know, robotics. And so it's not just gonna automate desk jobs, that's just the beginning. It will automate all physical labor.
25: There's no way humans are going to compete with them.
1: So, Tristan, if you could elaborate on this and also respond to what people in these tech companies say, namely that there will be so many jobs created as a result of this AI revolution.
6: So here's the thing. If I'm a law firm and I have a bunch of work to do, is it my incentive to hire an expensive paralegal and pay them? Or should I just hire GPT-6, which will work, as they said in the film, for less than minimum wage, will never file a lawsuit if I fire them, will never get sick, never has kids that are complaining, is completely reliable? No, I'm going to hire the AI. And so while there's been a short uptick in jobs, that job loss has not happened immediately, that's like saying when the Model T was introduced, imagine a bunch of horses saying, well, there's more horses being used today than ever before. Well, that's just at a moment right before this new automation of all this labor is happening. And the evidence continues to pile up that AI is doing things that humans could never do. So just, I think yesterday, OpenAI announced that their GPT-6 model had solved, I think it was like hundreds of the frontier math problems that had never been solved. So mathematicians are now basically being out of a job. It's generating proofs that are so complex that even the mathematicians, it would take years for them to actually evaluate all of the insights. And that's why people are so excited about the technology. But even, for example, in this Hugging Face incident, where you had this swarm of AIs hack Hugging Face in such an elaborate way that it generated 50 petabytes of data, which would take 66 million years for a human to go through and try to understand what this rogue swarm did. So in other words, we're generating more complexity in the world than we as humans know how to even oversight. So how do you do oversight of a technology that is more intelligent than you, reasoning in more complex ways and generating more things that we don't understand that would take us millions of years to even understand? OpenAI is currently spending, I think, $500,000, I think it's per day, to basically analyze what happened in both the Hugging Face incident and it hacking all these different governments. And even the people building this technology, 1,300 employees have now signed a letter saying, please help us slow down. We do not know how to do this safely. If 1,300 employees of Lockheed Martin, the defense contractor, signed a letter saying, we don't know how to build nuclear weapons more powerful than the current ones without it going critical, would you listen to them?
0: I want to play another clip from the documentary, The AI Doc, directed by Daniel Rohr. He made the film as he was about to become a father of his first son.
4: Do you think now is a good time to have a kid? Do you want to have kids one day? Is that something that you're into or not really?
5: I confess, I think that's like, boy, let's get through this critical period.
4: Do you have any kids?
7: I do not.
4: Is that something you want to do? Have children, have a family?
7: In some other world than this world, sure, I would have kids.
4: Would you want to start a family? Would you want to have kids? Is that something you're thinking about?
0: So that's a clip from the AI doc, or How I Became an Apocaloptimist. And Daniel Rohr, you're asking that question. That's your journey throughout this film. Right before you came on, we know you had your first baby. Now you've had a second. Maybe that's an answer to the question. But if you can talk about what you took away from this film, what still scares you most, and you think what, an international treaty needs to be signed?
22: What did I take away from this film? I'm scared. I'm really scared. And I'm struggling in my own life to sort of compartmentalize what I learned, what I know, what I understand, what I see happening around me, in the context of now being a father to two young boys. That's really scary for me. And I have I'm still, Amy, coping with trying to come up with the coping mechanisms to not go crazy, because sometimes I feel like the anxiety is overwhelming. And then sometimes I have good days where I don't think about AI. But it is so ever present around us, and it's taking over, you know, our human systems, and it's impossible to avoid. And, you know, in order to steer this thing in a direction that is more safe and responsible for my kids, for all of our kids, for our collective future, there's a whole host of basic interventions that could happen that won't stifle innovation, as so many critics point to, that are just common sense sort of safeguards that could be implemented. It doesn't seem controversial to me to get all the powerful big nations together and you know, pledge that they won't use AI to create bioweapons, or they won't use AI in the command, control, and launch facilities infrastructure of nuclear weapons. That just seems very basic. Now, we have to go a lot further. Tristan can speak to that in much more detail than I can, but what I'm advocating for certainly is just the very basic common sense guardrails that seem silly to even say out loud. Like, yeah, no AI in nuclear command and control. How about that? But that's not written anywhere. And those are the type of things that we can implement right now to try and avert a really scary thing from happening, a really scary event from taking place.
1: So, Tristan, could you elaborate on this? Because you've said on social media, quote, the two superpowers, that is the U.S. and China, need to come together to prevent a third superpower of uncontrollable AI. So if you could just explain, you know, what would a controllable AI look like? Who would be responsible for implementation? Do we rely on AI companies to self-regulate? How could governments around the world come to, as Amy asked about a treaty of for international cooperation, what would that entail?
6: Yeah. Well, first, don't lose hope. Clarity is agency, right? The second that we see the evidence, this Hugging Face incident, these rogue AI swarms that we see more and more evidence every day, we should see it as a gift because we got lucky. We're seeing this risk of uncontrollable AI swarms, not as a hypothetical scenario, but as a real scenario. If I'm the head of the Chinese Communist Party's military, when I hear that AIs are going rogue and hacking cryptocurrency or hacking into systems, do I feel like excited about that? Or do I feel calm about that? No, I feel terrified as a mammal, as a human being. If I'm the head of the US Joint Chiefs of Staff, do you think I feel confident like everything's going to be fine? No, that's terrifying as a human being. So the logic of this arms race, right? What Daniel did so brilliantly in the movie is articulate the arms race behind this race. And the race changes as soon as the fear of all of us losing becomes bigger than the fear of me losing to you. And the uncontrollable behavior is the evidence of that. And there's a large precedent for us doing this in the past. So for example, we can coordinate on safety even while we're competing. So for example, in the 1960s, India and Pakistan were in a shooting war. They're actually in active conflict and competition with each other. And they still signed the Indus Water Treaty to protect the existential safety of their shared water supply. On the International Space Station, you have astronauts from the US and Russia who maybe down on, you know, planet Earth are in a conflict, but up there when you're in one safe container that you need to be safe, you can collaborate on existential safety. And so what I think is that as soon as this, what the press and the media need to do and what everyone can do is to help the rest of the world understand why AI is uncontrollable. And you can have uncontrollable AI that's not too powerful, and that's okay. But once it gets so powerful that it's breaking out of sandboxes, it's happening with all the companies and no one knows how to stop it, that's the stopping point. And again, just to repeat, 1,300 employees of the companies are saying we need to slow down. The CEO of Microsoft AI said we should not create something that we cannot control. Peggy Noonan at the Wall Street Journal says that we need to pause. You know, Steve Bannon and Bernie Sanders, I was on stage with them, not with them, but right after them at the Pro-Human Assembly just 2 weeks ago, where they're saying we need to pause. So when in history do you have the Bernie to Bannon coalition or the B2B coalition and all of these people from across the spectrum, including their own employees, saying this is the red line? You know, and China originally responded to the US talking about global warming, thinking that it was a hoax, that it was something meant to slow down Chinese economic growth. until they got their own scientific clarity about the nature of that problem. And then they became the leaders in the Green Revolution. So I think we're at that point in the story where once we can see that this is not a hoax, that this is, these are all incredibly real and vivid and you know, urgent harms, the two countries have to come together, and they can start by doing things in their own domestic countries. And we can do this. And in Reykjavik, again, when President Reagan and Gorbachev met, they didn't have all the answers about how would they verify an international agreement. But this, the point was that they committed to taking steps to make that possible, even despite the fact they didn't see how immediately. But we have to make those steps right now, not a month from now, not 2 months from now, today.
1: And could you explain, Tristan, you know, where do things stand at the moment? Was what happened in the Hugging Face incident a clear sign of the fact that these bots are actually teaching themselves? Is this recursive self-improvement? And if so, what is your sense of how far away we are from AGI, from artificial general intelligence?
0: And explain what that term means.
6: Sure. Yeah. There's a distinction here. Let's just talk about recursive self-improvement. So what is that? That's when essentially, you know, right now, if you go to OpenAI, it's a big building in San Francisco, you go into it, there's thousands of engineers, they type on keyboards every day, and they use AI to try to build the next version. So GPT.
1: And, you know, where do things stand at the moment? Was what happened in the Hugging Face incident a clear sign of the fact that these bots are actually teaching themselves? Is this recursive self-improvement? And if so, what is your sense of how far away we are from AGI, from artificial general intelligence?
0: And explain what that term means.
6: Sure. Yeah. There's a distinction here. Let's just talk about recursive self-improvement. So what is that? That's when essentially, you know, right now, if you go to OpenAI, it's a big building in San Francisco, you go into it, there's thousands of

0: So GPT-6 that builds, they build GPT-7. But right now that's because the humans are doing that work. Recursive self-improvement is when GPT-6 can go invent new research ideas. They can run new experiments. The AIs, basically the swarm of AIs, do all the research. And then soon what you have is an AI that's actually building its own successor without human oversight in a loop. And that just goes like this, and you get this exponential growth. And it's important to note that the companies are in a race to recursive self-improvement. That's really been the race the whole time. You know, 3 years ago, we knew this. But if I was just at a conference in San Francisco over the weekend with the leading people from the labs, including like the chief scientists, and what's crystal clear is that they don't have a plan for how this can go well at the current speed. They don't have a plan. And they're asking clearly, all the CEOs, I know people are skeptical of the CEOs, you're right to be skeptical of them. But when you have all of the employees and the chief scientists saying, please help us slow down, that is a red line. It is not in the interest of anyone to do recursive self-improvement before we know how to do it safely. And I think they will get to that point as soon as 6 months from now. So we have a very short timeline. We can do this, but we need the companies, for example, to be able to verify that all the compute in those data centers, instead of going to training new models, is going to instead to applications. We would have 10 years of economic prosperity and scientific advancement from just what we have right now. So this is possible, but we have to act in this moment.
1: So Tristan, before we end, we just have a minute. Could you explain what the significance was of AlphaFold, specifically for medicine, apparently the most important scientific achievement or among them of AI?
0: Yeah, well, AlphaFold was created by Google DeepMind, and it's an example, by the way, of controllable AI. So it's a form of AI that's discovering new proteins and how proteins fold. But it's different. It's not the it's not an AI agent that can do hacking and starts to go rogue and starts to know when it's being tested and change what it's doing. It's a different kind of AI.

0: AlphaFold is a perfect example of we could accelerate more scientific, controllable forms of AI that advance science, that advance medicine. We can even, you know, advance self-driving cars, right? There's lots of AI that we can build and advance that, by the way, because of the current AI arms race, that all the money is getting sucked away from those narrow AI applications and getting pushed into this general recursive self-improvement direction. And so that's actually, the current race has been slowing down a lot of things that would actually be beneficial to society right now. And by the way, China's approach to AI has been more of these narrow approaches. They're also building general intelligence, but they're more concerned about applications to benefit, you know, education, healthcare, you know, robotics, and they're focusing on those narrow applications rather than building this kind of God in a box that goes rogue and is uncontrollable.
1: Tristan Harris, we want to thank you so much for being with us, co-founder of the Center for Humane Technology, previously a Google design ethicist, and Daniel Rohr, co-director of the AI Doc, or How I Became an Apocaloptimist. It's streaming on Netflix, and Tristan is in Iceland because it'll be on TV tonight and tomorrow night for the entire nation to see. Coming up this week marks 25 years since the U.S. invaded Afghanistan. Back in 20 seconds.

0: Precious in Our Midst by Montreal musician Paul Carnello. This is Democracy Now!, democracynow.org. I'm Amy Goodman with Nermeen Sheh.
1: This week marks 25 years since the U.S.-led invasion of Afghanistan, the beginning of what would become the longest war in U.S. history. Less than a month after the September 11th World Trade Center attacks, the United States launched airstrikes against Afghanistan. The Taliban government was ousted within months, but the U.S.-led war and occupation would continue for nearly two decades, during which more than 100,000 Afghan civilians were killed, according to the U.N. More than 2,300 U.S. service members died. The U.S. spent trillions of dollars on the war and efforts to build an Afghan government and military that ultimately collapsed with stunning speed in August 2021. Today, Afghanistan is facing a deepening humanitarian crisis. Women and girls have been shut out of higher education and face sweeping restrictions on their work, movement, and participation in public life.
0: Our next guest, Austrian-Afghan journalist Imran Froz, is just back from a month reporting in Afghanistan. His new piece for Truthout is headlined, "The War on Afghanistan was launched 25 years ago. It still hasn't ended." He's joining us from Stuttgart, Germany. Imran, welcome back to Democracy Now! Why don't you lay out what you found as you've just returned from Afghanistan? The U.S. bombed Afghanistan when the Taliban were in power, and the Taliban are back a quarter of a century later.
2: Hi, thanks for having me. So, yes, I spent almost a whole month in Afghanistan. And the thing is that, as I wrote in this piece, I believe the war on terror is not over, especially because since the U.S. withdrawal, a lot of airstrikes are still taking place, especially in the last weeks and months. And all these airstrikes are being conducted by the Pakistani military regime, which kind of took over America's role and is now using the same war on terror arguments that we heard for 20 years again to hit Afghan civilians. And the recent strike just took place a few days ago in the south of the country, close to the Pakistani border. And again, most of the victims were civilians, especially children.
1: So, Imran, if you could say, you know, a lot of people were surprised by the fact that the Taliban came back to power so quickly. Who was supporting the Taliban in all those years?
2: I mean, during the 20 years of America's longest war in Afghanistan, we could clearly see that failure was coming. The Afghan regime in Kabul, the pro-Western Afghan regime in Kabul, was highly corrupt and was engaging in a war that seemed to be endless because too many people were profiting from it. And this war actually made a lot of people angry and, you know, left them frustrating. And a lot of these people actually, especially in Afghanistan rural sites, started to support the Taliban again. But I also want to highlight that a lot of the places that I visited during the last weeks, for example, Bagram Air Base, close to Kabul, were in fact breeding grounds for America's enemies, because you had this huge prison complex in the middle of the country, which became kind of a little America. You had torture prisons next to Burger King and KFC and Starbucks, and a lot of young men who vanished there and who never came out, or a lot of people, including Taliban fighters, who were brought there and in fact became even more radicalized through the things that happened there.
0: In fact, you wrote this piece just out, headlined "Why Bagram Air Base Remains a Target 5 Years After U.S. Exited Afghanistan." If you can talk about what's happened to women and girls there now.
2: The situation of women and girls is pretty bad in Afghanistan. I mean, it's, as already mentioned, they have no access to higher education. Also, there is a lot of a lot of problems when it comes to letting them work, allowing them work. And you could clearly see that girls and women in Afghanistan are facing these repressions, and that actually, unfortunately, the Taliban themselves declared war against them. That's what at least a lot of Afghan girls and women are going to tell you. And you see that also a lot of people, for that reason, still try to leave the country. Afghanistan is still producing a lot of refugees, tens of thousands of people who want to leave the country. And especially in the cities, when you talk to people, including my own relatives and friends, they say, okay, what should we do here? Especially when it comes to the future of our daughters, there is no future here. So we are forced to leave, even if we don't want to do that. And this is unfortunately the harsh reality that everyone knows about, including a lot of Taliban officials. And if you talk to them, you will also hear different things. For example, there is kind of a discrepancy between the Taliban leadership in Kabul and the one in Kandahar, which is making the laws. And it seems that, especially in my case, like the things that I experienced, is that a lot of Taliban themselves do not really support these repressions, but they're forced to do it because there is a strict hierarchy, and they fear that they're going to be split if they start to fight about this.
0: Imran Feroz, I want to thank you so much for being with us. Austrian Afghan journalist, author of Graveyard Empire, Four Decades of Wars and Intervention in Afghanistan. That does it for today's show. Steal the Story, Please. The documentary about Democracy Now! Will be viewable online for the first time in an exclusive special event starting Tuesday, October 13th at 8 p.m. Eastern Time. If you live in the United States and Canada, you can watch the film in your own home and be part of the post-screening Q&A, question and answer, with me and the filmmakers, the Oscar-nominated filmmakers Carl Diehl and Tia Lesson. The conversation will be moderated by the Pulitzer Prize-winning journalist Maria Hinojosa. To find out more, you can go to stealthisstory.org. You can join us and help support the impact of this film that celebrates the importance of independent media. I'll also be at Fort Collins and in Boulder at University of Colorado the 26th and 27th of October. I'm Amy Goodman with Nermeen Sheikh for Democracy Now!
3: 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Today, Thursday, October the 8th. Simon, fill in here till 3 o'clock. We're going to have some music coming up after we get through a couple of things here. So kick off with the birthdays and community calendar. Birthdays today, Thursday, October the 8th. We have Bruce French, Cindy Tibble, John LaGreco, Jerry Albin, Jesse Jackson, Chevy Chase, Sigourney Weaver, Paul Hogan, David Carradine, and Walker Templin. Locally, please join the AHA School for the Arts, Telluride Arts, and Eco Action Partners tonight, Thursday, October the 8th, from 5:30 to 6:30 p.m. in the AHA Transformation Studio for a creative exchange focused on sustainable artistic practices. During the evening, artists will explore practical ways to reduce contaminated wastewater, recycle and upcycle materials and textiles, and share creative solutions from their own studios. More information, as always, at tellurightarts.org. Also, Leslie Amen of Naturita and Art Good Times of Wrights Mesa will be hosting Cliff Allred, discussing all things paranormal tonight, Thursday, October the 8th, 6 p.m. at the Naturita Community Library for West End stories and poems. Hear about near-death experiences. I had one of those on my bike yesterday. Ghosts and unexplained encounters and other mysterious experiences. Come share your stories. So that's tonight at 6 p.m. Naturita Community Library. In addition to that, we have the Sheridan Arts Foundation's Not So Young People's Theatre. They're inviting audiences to experience this hilarious, heartwarming fairy tale adventure of Shrek the Musical this fall at the historic Sheridan Opera House from Thursday, October the 8th, through to Sunday, October the 11th. Discounted locals night tickets for Thursday's show, that's tonight, are at 6 p.m. Thursday through Saturday and 2 p.m. on Sunday. You can get tickets there at SheridanOperaHouse.com. 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The Ophir Hill Climb takes place this Sunday, October the 11th. Registration starts at 9 a.m. and the race starts at 10 a.m. Meet on the Ophir Maintenance Building, or meet at the Ophir Milton's Bay Maintenance Building. Hike, bike, or run to the top of Ophir Pass. It's the best race of the year, and if you want more information, you can call 970-708-9367. The FIG, F-I-G, is hosting a free improv class tonight at Art HQ, Tuesday the 13th, from 6 to 7.30. That'll be next Tuesday the 13th, from 6 to 7.30. The fabulous Mary Higgins will lead a fun and welcoming evening of improv for all levels. Come play, get creative, try something new. All are welcome. No experience is necessary, and the class is completely free. Sounds like a lot of fun. Next Tuesday, that's the FIG, Telluride Arts HQ. Two seats are up for election on COTO's governing body, the San Miguel Education Fund Board of Directors. The current board members have indicated that their intention to seek re-election. This notice is provided in accordance with COTO's election process. Qualified candidates should submit letters of intent not to exceed 150 words to CARA, C-A-R-A, CARA at KOTO.org by October 31st. Terms are for 2 years. The board also appoints three seats in January that carry one-year terms. So if you're interested in that, get signed up. Now it's time to take a look at the weather. And what that is looking like outside is glorious. Looks like tonight we get a slight chance of showers. And tomorrow is sunny with additional chances of showers. Tomorrow, high 62. So looking like a great start to the weekend. So without further ado, let's kick off with some music and try and keep your foot tapping for the next couple of hours. Looking outside is pretty appropriate. This is a bit of U2. Beautiful day.

That was a band there called Freak Slug, which I'd never heard of before. A track called Amulet. Before that, we had Tom Petty with Wildflowers, and Bowie off the Stations to Station album with Golden Years, and Beautiful Day to kick us off from U2. Got a couple more acoustic-centric tracks, and then we'll get into something a bit more meaty after that, and some more announcements after the top of the hour. This is a track called Angel's Son by the band Seven Dust.

0: last night.
1: That's the Pretty Reckless from New York with a song called When I Wake Up. That's from the Sessions album. Before that was Angel's Son from Seven Dust. Not a banger as usual, but a bit of an oldie there from Seven Dust, who are currently, I think, touring over in Europe. And then they're going to be back here December. So well worth a watch if you've never seen them live. Here's a song from Shinedown. It's called The Crow and the Butterfly.

That's Love Generator from our old friends Big Something. Before that was Rest for the Wicked from Cage the Elephant. Still one of the best gigs I remember seeing during the Ride era. Great night that was. One of the things we didn't mention on Community Calendar and might be coming up later in the week, but it's Oktoberfest this weekend. Just looking through the website, it looks like a ton of stuff. I did have a great time there myself last year, some memorable stuff, and it looks like there's a lot of things going on Friday, Saturday, and Sunday. Heritage Plaza, things for the kids, beer tents, all kinds of stuff. So if you're looking for something to do over the weekend, fancy a trip up the gondola or into the town centre up there, then give it a try, and I'm sure there'll be something for you. I'm going to carry on here with some Collective Soul. It's a track called Shine.

Yeah, it's the band Royal Blood from London. Massive sound from just two people, drummer and guitarist there. And they were touring here recently. I think they played in Denver. Anybody got to see them? I'm sure it was a fun night out. Kicking off another session here with slightly different tack. This is Johnny Marr. Anybody remember Johnny Marr? He used to be the guitarist with the Smiths. And this is a track from him called Beyond the Rain.

You're listening to KOTO Telluride, Kaiwaiki Ridgeway. It's currently around 2:06 here on Thursday afternoon. This is Simon filling in from 1 till 3. 3 o'clock we have the New Orleans road trip, which will be running 3 to 5, and then we'll have all things considered. And one thing I didn't read out a little earlier, which I wanted to just bring to everyone's attention, is a header, Seeking Winter Wear Donations. And this is Beacon, a local non-profit that provides resources and care to the seasonal workers of Telluride, is gathering winter wear items. For some, this is the first time in a cold, snowy climate. Let's help outfit them to stay warm while they serve us on the mountain this winter. So they're looking for gently used or new jackets, ski pants, socks, neck gaiters, gloves, mittens, base layers, hats, goggles. So when you're doing your winter swap over, as we will be doing soon, anything that's lying there that you haven't worn for a while or is new and unused, you can drop it off at the Toggery until November the 15th. Clothing swap will take place at Big Billy's during orientation week and will be given to those who have a need. So this is a great way for Telluride to show hospitality to these important workers. So anybody can help, or anybody has any questions, you can contact Leslie Fox at beacontelluride at gmail.com. So have a dig through, see what you can find. In the meantime, we have some Elvis Costello.

That's some Talking Heads there with Cross-Eyed and Painless. It's from the Remaining Light album. I'm going to kick off some Simple Minds, Peter Gabriel, Tom Petty coming up. But to start us off, I've got an oldie from one of my favorite bands, Roxy Music. This is Virginia Plain.

Some Tom Petty with You Wreck Me from the Wildflowers album. Before that, some Peter Gabriel Digging in the Dirt. Don't forget, just a quick recap. We've got lots of things tonight going on in and around the area. You got the AHA School for the Arts, 5:30 to 6:30. We've got the activity in Nacharita at the Nacharita Community Library. That's tonight, 6 to 8. And you also got the Sheridan Arts Foundation with Shrek kicking off tonight. So lots of things to think about as we head into the weekend. And also not to forget, we have Oktoberfest. I'm rocking down to the last 30 minutes-ish. It's 2:33 here. I'll be handing over on the hour to New Orleans Road Trip, who's going to take you through to 5 p.m. And then we'll go through All Things Considered. So I'll try and squeeze in as many good tracks as I can between now and then. And we will wrap up on the hour.

Yes, Ken, you hear me knock in from the Sticky Fingers album Rolling Stones. We're getting down to about 10 minutes left on our show this afternoon before we hand it over to New Orleans Road Trip, 3 o'clock. Just going to cycle through the last couple of songs here. Next one is 10 over 10. This is band Royal Blood, and we're going to finish off with a bit of Zeppelin. So that's it for me, and hope everybody has a fantastic weekend, and carpe diem.

Well, it's that time. Time for the New Orleans road trip. We got Jimmy Thackeray in the background giving us a tune called Hang Up and Drive. That's what I'd say. Just hang up right now and just drive. Just get on down the road. Enjoy these autumn leaves and just dig it. You listen to KOTO and Telluride, KOK in Ridgeway. Started off with Los Po'boys Cheetahs. Los Po'boy Cheetos. Long way back, going back to New Orleans from the brand new dance release. We're going to go a little more Latin, a little more jazzy. We're going to stretch it out. It's kind of off season. It's kind of fall where we let things kind of ride a little looser. So I'm going to keep them at 10 and 2. Keep it between the lines. Keep the music playing. You guys dance. Have a good time. Lou, too. I see her. She's already dancing. She's going. So let's keep it rolling. We got coming up next, Davisito, Horacio El Negro Hernandez.

Oye. All I can say is oye to that. Wow. New music out of New Orleans. You don't get a ton of Latin music coming out of New Orleans, but what you get is usually great quality. It's brand new music out of New Orleans. Davisito with Horacio El Negro Hernandez. The album is called Davisito plus El Negro live from New Orleans. We heard Hollywood Groove. Before that, a Latin take on the classic Marie Laveau. And since it is Halloween season, us gurus are getting hairier. The costumes are coming out. The goblins and ghouls are starting to show up. And we're leaning into it, folks. We're going to start playing a few more Halloween-themed songs. We heard from a band called Cubanissimo from the Mardi Gras Mambo release. Also, the release called Mardi Gras Mambo Cubanissimo in New Orleans featuring John Boutte and the Yakamo All-Stars. A great album that we tend to play a little bit closer into Mardi Gras. Some great covers and originals on that release. And let's see, we also heard, prior to that, we heard John Coltrane and Johnny Hartman. Johnny Hartman, what an amazing, unique baritone voice. Originally from Houma, Louisiana, believe it or not. Didn't live there very long, but born in Houma, Louisiana. John Coltrane, we're all year celebrating his what would have been his 100th birthday this year, along with Miles Davis. We heard Autumn Serenade, of course. Toot Steelman before that, giving us Corcovado. As we lean into off-season, we are, a lot of us are moving and traveling and going places that are warm. A lot of folks go to warm places before the winter sets in and then right after hit the warm stuff again. We heard Corcovado from the For My Lady release, going back to 1991. Prior to that, more new Latin music out of New Orleans. There's a couple of Latin festivals going on all month long. If you're headed down that way, it's a great time to be in New Orleans. Lou Tu and I are heading there down there early November, about a month from now. We'll be down in New Orleans doing some research and having a good time as usual. We heard Charlie Halloran and the Tropicales with Maria Ramos giving us Ruler of My Heart, covering Irma Thomas classic. Actually, it's the Alan Toussaint song. That's from an album called New Orleans 26, brand new release from them. And then, again, a track from Davisito and Horacio El Negro Hernandez, La Conga. We heard that one. And that has got you caught up with what you heard so far. Here's a little bit of something a little different. Here, we got to, every now and then, you just got to hear some Mahalia Jackson. And at a time like now, I think this is what the world needs from the album, What the World Needs Now. Here's Put a Little Love in Your Heart. Thanks for tuning in, everybody. Laissez-les bon temps rouler.

0: 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And look at that. Lou 2's right there in the passenger seat as usual. How you doing, Lou 2?
1: I'm doing great. I had to wash up because thanks to your driving, some of the gumbo spilled all over me.
0: Oh, man.
1: I know.
0: Yeah, sorry about that.
1: I know. I told you not to drive up on the levees while I'm cooking gumbo. You know, when the Cadillac gets on that 45-degree angle, the shit doesn't stay in the pot.
0: Oh, okay. The sauce doesn't stay in the pot. Yeah.
1: Okay. It doesn't stay in the pot.
0: Yeah, well, but the bullhorns are still on the front. Chili pepper light still intact, but the gumbo kind of went spraying a little bit.
1: It went spraying.
0: You got to get the cracklings up there on the floorboard there. You got to get those back in the bag and put them on the dashboard.
1: Yeah, but they're not crispy anymore because they got soaked with the gumbo.
0: Then you just eat them all at once, you know.
1: Okay.
0: Looking forward to that New Orleans trip where we got some gumbo of our own to eat.
1: Yes, we do.
0: At Atchafalaya gumbo is what I'm looking forward to from the restaurant.
1: Oh, yummy, yummy, yummy.
0: Yeah, okay. So let's give the folks the community calendar. What do you say?
1: I say that's a great idea.
0: Okay. It is, what is today? I believe it is the 8th of October, in case you're just waking up, scratching your eyeballs, trying to figure out where you are on the lean-to up at Judd Wiebe. Looks like there are some birthdays.
1: There seem to always be some.
0: Yeah, we'll go for it.
1: Happy birthday, Bruce French, Cindy Tibble, John LaGreco, Jerry Albin, Jesse Jackson, Chevy Chase, Sigourney Weaver. Oh, two actors from Ghostbusters.
0: There you go.
1: That must be a Halloween theme. Paul Hogan, David Carradine, and Walker Templin. Happy birthday, one and all.
0: Please join AHA, School for the Arts, Telluride Arts, and Echo Action Partners tonight from 5:30 to 6:30 in AHA's Transformation Studio for a creative exchange focused on sustainable artistic practices. During the evening, artists will explore practical ways to reduce contaminated wastewater, recycle and upcycle materials and textiles, and share creative solutions from their own studios. 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That is tonight, in case you're wondering.
1: Leslie Ament of Naderita and Art Good Times of Wright's Mesa will be hosting Cliff Allred discussing all things paranormal tonight at 6 p.m. at the Naderita Community Library for West End Stories and Poems. Hear about near-death experiences, ghosts, unexplained encounters, and other mysterious experiences. Come share your stories. Let's say you've seen a ghost. I've seen a ghost.
0: Oh, yeah.
1: Let's share come and share them.
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0: Yeah. 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
1: Everyone should wear pants.
0: Yeah.
1: Yes.
0: More information at TellurideMountainClub.org.
1: It doesn't specify short pants or long pants.
0: Well, I think that they may hope that you plan on doing long pants, but anyway,
1: maybe.
0: Yeah.
1: So you don't
0: just
1: get
0: volunteer
1: into,
0: us.
1: This time of year, you can get into thistles, so you have to be careful.
0: Good point.
1: The Ophir Hill Climb takes place this Sunday, October 11th. Registration starts at 9 a.m. The race starts at 10 a.m. Meet at the Ophir Maintenance Building. Hike, bike, or run to the top of Ophir Pass. Best race of the year? 970-708-9367 for more info.
0: The Fig is hosting a free improv class at Telluride Arts HQ on Tuesday the 13th from 6 to 7:30. The fabulous Mary Higgins will lead a fun and welcoming evening of improv for all levels. Come play, get creative, and try something new. All are welcome, no experience necessary. And the class is completely F-R-E-E.
1: Two seats are up for election on CODO's governing body, the San Miguel Educational Fund Board of Directors. The current board members have indicated their intention to seek re-election. This notice is provided in accordance with CODO's election process. Qualified candidates should submit letters of intent not to exceed 150 words to kara@codo.org by October 31st. Terms are 2 years. The board also appoints 3 seats in January, and those carry 1-year terms.
0: All right, that is it for your community calendar. As far as the weather is concerned, let's see. We got a chance of rain at 5 p.m. It's starting to maybe slightly drizzle a touch. Chance for a little bit of rain. And then tomorrow, enjoy those autumn leaves tomorrow, folks, because it looks like several days of rain are coming, starting Saturday through Wednesday, and that can do a number on the leaves. So get out there and enjoy it. Tomorrow should be beautiful. Right now, it's a balmy 70. Purple House on Pine going down to a low of about 53. And temps should be about the same tomorrow. As look forward into next week, it's going to start to get a little chilly. Just letting you know. You know, before we move on with anything further, thank you, Lutu, for helping out with the community calendar.
1: Thank you, Lutu.
0: And I'll help you out with that gumbo. We just need a big straw.
1: Yeah.
0: Yeah.
1: And
0: a spork.
1: I think
0: spork
1: sucking
0: and a straw.
1: Gumbo off the floorboard when we've been driving the Cadillac around Louisiana for a long time is a questionable choice.
0: All right, we're gonna slide directly on into Access. It is now time for Access, a show that comes your way around 4-ish at KOTO Monday through Friday. The program is available to any person or organization by appointment with the program director. The program is limited to 15 minutes and available only once per week per person or organization. Opinions expressed are those of the speaker, not necessarily those of KOTO. You, the listener, are encouraged to respond over the air with your comments. Right now, we're going to ship it on back to the mothership where Leah from the Opera House is there to tell us what's going on. Take it away.
2: Thanks, LeGru. We are here with Leah from the Sheridan Opera House. And Leah, you're here to talk about Shrek, the musical. And when's it playing at the Opera House? And tell me more about it, like who's in the cast and things like that.
3: Yeah. Hi, everyone. Come see Shrek. It is really fun. It's pretty tried and true to the movie, but it's even better because it has show tunes in it, which I love. And it opens tonight at 6 p.m. Tonight, tomorrow, and Saturday, 6 p.m. We only have 6 tickets left for this evening. And we have a handful left for the rest of the performances. So tonight, tomorrow, Saturday at 6, and then Sunday at 2, if you want to catch a matinee. And then that will be our last performance. We have 27 local actors who have been working really hard since basically mid-August to put the show on its feet. Stars Kevin Douglas as Shrek, Nico Pontovich-Gonzalez as the donkey, Rachel Brand as Fiona, among others. And lots of really fun characters. Pinocchio's a big part. The Gingerbread Man, you guys, some of you might have noticed on Instagram these past several weeks, our PR and marketing director, Jen Laney, has been doing really fun Gingerbread Man posts to promote the show. Well, Gingy, as we lovingly call that puppet, is in the show and sings and gets tortured by Lord Farquaad and all the things. Oh, and speaking of Lord Farquaad, Dylan Brooks is starring as Lord Farquaad, and he is hilarious. It's just a really amazing group of people. And it's people of all ages. Our youngest cast member is 8, and it goes up from there. Lots of families, lots of spouses, lots of parent and child, it's a big family affair, and it's been delightful. So come see the show, you guys. You're going to be really sad if you miss it. It's really good.
2: Leah, who came up with the idea for Shrek the Musical?
3: I think that I did, but it's also been like put in my ear by a lot of people through the years. It's a really popular show. They came out with it, and it was on Broadway. I think it opened in 2009, maybe 2008, somewhere there in the late aughts, in the late 2000s. And it at the time was the most expensive show ever produced on Broadway in history. Just because of what Shrek is, the costumes, the set, you know, the special effects, the puppetry, all of the things. The music is incredible, and it's hilarious. It's witty. It's fun. It's really poignant. It's a really, really good show. So, yeah, I'm proud of this one.
2: It sounds like you don't have very many tickets left.
3: Yeah, it's, you know, Shrek is popular. That's one of the reasons I picked it, because you know you're going to sell tickets when you do a show like Shrek. So tonight is locals night. So if you're able to snag those last handful of tickets, they're $10 less than the other evenings. But for the rest of the run, tickets are $25 for people 18 and under and $35 for 19 and older.
2: Leah, what is your role with this production?
3: I am the director / music director / stage manager. I'm like the one-man band, but I have to give a big shout-out to Jen Laney, our PR and marketing director. She choreographed the show, and the choreography is amazing. She's really, really talented, and it's been really delightful to get her back into her choreographer boots.
2: Nice. What other shows have you done?
3: This is our 6th annual Not So Young People's Theater production. Its inception was 2021 with I Love You, You're Perfect Now, Change. The following year, we did The Sound of Music. And then after that, we did Meet Me in St. Louis, followed by Into the Woods. Last year, we did Mary Poppins, and I starred as Mary Poppins, and it was really fun, and I'm not going to do that ever again. And then this year is Shrek. So it's been going strong. It's great. We've got a really great group of people who have kind of like been with it from the beginning. And we have a lot of new people this year. So it's been pretty fun.
2: Sounds like a great time.
3: It is. So if you guys don't come, I'm going to find you and
2: hunt you down.
3: Tell you how dare you not come see Shrek.
2: All right.
3: But yeah, please come, you guys. It's incredible. And these guys are so talented.
2: And tickets, again, are available if you can find them.
3: Yep. Get them on our website. SheridanOperaHouse.com is the best way. Our tickets do go offline 2 hours before the show. Show is, again, nightly tonight through Saturday at 6 p.m., which means after 4 p.m. you'll just have to go to box office. And then the show will be on Sunday at 2. That's closing, which means you can get tickets until noon on Sunday for the Sunday show. But your best bet is just to go on the website. And again, we do have a few left, so tickets are not on sale anymore. They are no longer live, so you can just come to box office right at 5:30 p.m. and snag those last little babies up in the balcony.
2: All right. Leah, thank you so much for coming in.
3: 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Hey, Telluride, I'll see you soon.
2: All right. That was Leah from the Sheridan Opera House talking about Shrek the Musical coming to a Sheridan Opera House near you tonight, tomorrow night, and I think tonight, Friday and Saturday, and a matinee on Sunday. 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

Just like some magic potion, you fill me with emotion. You control my very soul. You've got me voodoo. You knew the goddess Venus would start this love between us. You inspired me with desire. You've got me voodoo. You knew you had the power and even picked the hour when the full moon was up above. I was hypnotized when I looked into your eyes. My heart was filled with love. Just like the siren Circe, you've got me at your mercy. Always yours to have and hold.

Miss Nina Simone. What a great song. Get you in the spirit a little bit for Halloween, hopefully. I Put a Spell on You, Nina Simone, from the album of the same title. Before that, Charlie Halloran, the Tropicales, and Sal Geloso gave us Taint It the Truth from New Orleans 26. Cubanissimo before that with Mother-in-Law, twin spin tribute to Ernie Cato and Alan Toussaint. We heard Mother-in-Law from Cubanissimo from the Mardi Gras Mambo Cubanissimo in New Orleans release. Before that, this artist I just heard about today from a friend of mine, Cosey Sheridan, who actually played the Bluegrass Festival back in 92 and won the Troubadour contest. She gave us Botox Tango. Well, you know, it fit in the theme of going a little Latin today. Botox Tango, name of the album, name of the song. Prior to that, Charlie Halloran again with the Tropicales gave us Gabe's Archipelago. Louis Armstrong, You Got Me Voodooed from the Decca singles, 1935 through 46. The beautiful instrumental there with incredible piano work was Emmett Cohen. Check him out if you're not familiar with him. An amazing jazz pianist, Emmett Cohen, with a tune called Universal Truth, live at Smoke in New York off of Central Park. Let's see, is that east or west? East. West. West. I'll go with that. And prior to that, new song from Winona, or as Janet says, I need to say it, Winona. Winona with Patterson Hood gave us a tune called Everything. It's a single. I'm assuming there's an album to come. Ola Bell Reed gave us High on the Mountain. She wrote that song from North Carolina. Ola Bell Reed, The Rising Sun Melodies, name of the release on that one. And we started the set off with Rebirth Brass Band giving us Grazing, amazing jazz pianist Emmett Cohen with a tune called Universal Truth, live at Smoke in New York off of Central Park. Let's see, is that east or west? East. West. West. I'll go with that. And prior to that, new song from Winona, or as Janet says, I need to say it, Winona. Winona with Patterson Hood gave us a tune called Everything. It's a single. I'm assuming there's an album to come. Ola Bell Reed gave us High on the Mountain. She wrote that song from North Carolina. Ola Bell Reed, The Rising Sun.

grass. It hit around 420, I think, grazing in the grass and high on the mountain, so you're welcome. Just got a couple of more minutes here to go, and, you know, I think we'll just leave it at that and say, I think we'll take it back to where we started at the top of the show and say, you know, it's KOTO and Telluride, KOK in Ridgeway. Thank you so very much for tuning in. You've been listening to New Orleans Road Trip with Lou Guru and Lou 2. And we're going to put that Cadillac right back in the carport, pull it back out next week, and give you a bunch more tunes. And we'll be leaning even more heavily into Halloween. If you've ever been to New Orleans around Halloween time, it is a great time to visit because it's not many people. The weather's nice, although there is a hurricane brewing right now, which I just heard about. That's kind of weird for the first one in the Atlantic to pop up now. But anyway, everybody just stay tight, have fun, and we're going to go back to what we started with some Jimmy Thackeray. Here's Hang Up and Drive. Thanks for tuning in, everybody.

0: live from NPR News in Washington. I'm Ryland Barton. Microsoft is pushing back against accusations of visa fraud from the Trump administration. The federal government suspended the company from a program that allowed it to apply for green cards on behalf of employees in the country on H-1B visas. From member station KUOW, Monica Nicholsberg reports.
1: Vice President J.D. Vance accused Microsoft of abusing the H-1B system more than any other company.
2: Microsoft laid off last year 6,000 American workers. At the same time, the company benefited from 6,300 H-1B visas and almost 3,000 green cards.
1: In a statement, Microsoft said the vast majority of those applications were to renew the status of employees already in the country. They were not, in other words, new hires intended to replace laid-off workers. Microsoft also said it only hires foreign employees who meet the rigorous standards of the visa category. For NPR News, I'm Monica Nicholsberg in Seattle.
0: Hurricane Isaias has strengthened into a Category 2 storm with a maximum sustained wind of 100 miles an hour. Tristan Wood with member station WFSU reports it's headed for the North Gulf Coast and is projected to make landfall between tomorrow night and Saturday morning.
3: Isaias is currently projected to make landfall somewhere between Panama City, Florida and Mobile, Alabama. Florida Governor Ron DeSantis says seven Florida counties have already begun evacuations in low-lying areas along the coast.
4: This storm has the potential to produce, I think right now they're in the range of 5 to 7 feet of storm surge. That's significant storm surge.
3: Forecasters warn that Isaias could strengthen into a major Category 3 hurricane as it churns over the unusually warm waters of the Gulf. But they are also watching a wall of strong atmospheric wind shear, which they hope will act as a break, disrupting the storm's core and preventing it from becoming that strong before making landfall.
5: For NPR News, I'm Tristan Wood in Tallahassee.
0: The Justice Department has filed a new indictment against former Venezuelan President Nicolas Maduro and his wife. The couple now face a torture charge in addition to drug trafficking.

0: and gun counts, NPR's Ryan Lucas reports.
1: Nicolas Maduro and his wife Celia Flores Maduro have been in U.S. custody since they were captured in an American military raid in January. The Maduros were charged with narco-terrorism, drug and weapons offenses for allegedly working with drug cartels to traffic cocaine to the United States. They have pleaded not guilty. Now they are facing one additional charge of torture. Prosecutors allege Maduro used violence, including torture, to maintain power in Venezuela. The alleged abuse included electric shock, rape, starvation, and threats to kill victims' families. Prosecutors say U.S. citizens were among those subjected to such measures. The couple is scheduled to go on trial in June. Ryan Lucas, NPR News, Washington.
0: Mortgage rates marched higher for the seventh week in a row. You're listening to NPR News from Washington. Lawyers for Krista Pike say she has taken her first steps with assistance 1 week after a failed execution in Tennessee left her in critical condition. She was sentenced to death for a 1995 murder. The lethal injection drug didn't kill her, and her lawyers said her arms were left bruised and blistered. It was Tennessee's second failed execution in 4 months. Florida held a hearing today on ending rules that require 4 vaccines in schools and daycares. Carrie Sheridan of member station WUSF reports.
2: The idea is to make some shots optional. They include chickenpox, hepatitis B, pneumococcal disease, and Haemophilus influenzae type B, a bacteria that can cause meningitis. Florida Surgeon General Joseph Latipo spoke at the hearing.
3: I believe, and the department's position, is that parental rights are extremely important. And parental rights, they absolutely need to be protected.
2: Florida already allows religious exemptions to vaccines. Some members of the public asked why changing the rules is a good idea medically. Latipo said it's not about the science.
3: We're not making a comment about the importance or the lack of importance of any vaccines.
2: If the rules change, it could happen later this month. For NPR News, I'm Carrie Sheridan in Tampa.
0: Major League Baseball is proposing to shorten the regular season to 154 games from 162 games starting in 2029. Cutting games would reduce the opportunity for players to set records. Baseball's 5-year labor contract expires December 1st, and management is expected to lock out players. This is NPR News.
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0: 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I'm Elsa Chang in Culver City, California.
1: And I'm Mary Louise Kelly in Washington. Hurricane Isaias is likely to make landfall on Alabama's Gulf Coast late tomorrow. It could arrive as a Category 2 storm. That would mean sustained winds around 100 miles an hour. Well, all day today, people have been preparing or evacuating. Corey Young with Alabama Public Radio is in Fairhope, Alabama, and joins us now. Hey, Corey.
2: Hello, how are you?
1: I am hanging in there. Okay, but you're the one we want to know about. You're in Fairhope. That's a small town. You're on Mobile Bay. What are you seeing?
2: Well, everyone is getting ready. Interstate traffic is bumper to bumper as people are evacuating the beaches. We expect high winds and storm surge to start tomorrow afternoon. Could get as high as 7 feet in some areas along the Gulf Coast. At this point, it's really all about preparation. Though Isaias is supposed to be a quick-moving storm, city officials are warning residents to be weather aware. People are out securing anything around the house that could possibly fly and cause damage during high winds. People in low-lying areas who need protection from storm surge are picking up free sand and sandbags. I tackled a very busy supermarket where bread and water flew off the shelves. Yeah. I met Richard Akins unloading a full shopping cart of groceries into his trunk. He and his wife have two young daughters, and he wanted to make sure they had enough supplies to get through the storm.
3: Bread, meats, you know, any kind of frozen stuff, canned goods, lots, obviously water, which there's not much of it left right now, which is surprising. So I'm glad I got out today.
2: Akins told me he's having a 10,000-watt portable generator hooked up to his house today to keep his refrigerator running.
1: Yeah, because you buy all that food, you want to make sure you can keep it cold. That makes sense. I mean, it seems like preparing for hurricanes like this one, it's just such a part of life now for people living along the Gulf Coast. Do people feel like they are ready?
2: You know, it is a part of life. On the Alabama Gulf Coast, we've fortunately gone 6 years since the last storm, and that was Sally. I talked to Gary Rambo, who owns a local service station that carries ethanol-free gas, and that's really important because it's used in portable generators. He was doing a brisk business, but he was prepared.
4: I'm kind of used to this. I've done it for 32 years. So yesterday, I went ahead and called and had a 8,000-gallon truck brought in at 6 o'clock this morning because I've been through this too many times.
2: He says he's not rationing yet, but after a storm, he usually does. Rob Hickman was one of Rambo's customers. He was filling portable containers with that ethanol-free gas.
5: We're just trying to be prepared as far as have water and food for a few days at least. You know, it's not like we're preparing for Armageddon. You never know.
2: He's right. You never know. During the last hurricane, we were without power for about 5 days. So in my house, we have a generator, a couple small lithium battery power stations, and a very long extension cord to plug into the neighbors where they have a whole house generator.
1: Oh, man, I can picture you getting all this ready and set up. What about officials? What are they telling people? What are the warnings? What's the guidance?
2: Well, they're telling people do heed the warnings. They're saying the hurricane impact could be far and wide. The National Weather Service is warning of life-threatening storm surge. There could be isolated tornadoes as the storm moves through. On the coast, we're expected to have about 5 inches of rain. And as it looks now, the Florida Panhandle could take the brunt of this storm. They've started mandatory evacuations there. Here on the Alabama beaches, officials have asked visitors and residents to voluntarily evacuate. Mm-hmm. A popular shrimp festival this weekend was canceled, and shelters are open for evacuees. And governors in Florida, Alabama, and even Georgia have issued emergency declarations. That allows for quicker disaster response.
1: Corey Young with Alabama Public Radio reporting there from Fairhope, Alabama. Thank you. Stay safe.
2: Thank you.
0: All right, let's talk about January 3rd, 2027, or what could happen on January 3rd. That's when the new House of Representatives will elect a new speaker, and all House members will take their oaths of office. Unless one unlikely scenario happens. Say, members of the current Republican-controlled Congress use procedural delays to avoid seating some Democrats in office, especially if Democrats are elected to a majority in the House. Then what happens in that case? This possibility may be unlikely, but it is concerning enough to one Democrat and one Republican lawmaker that they are seeking signed pledges from their colleagues to oppose any such effort. The Republican is Don Bacon of Nebraska, and the Democrat is Josh Gottheimer of New Jersey, who is with us now. Welcome, Congressman.
6: Thanks for having me.
0: So what does this public pledge entail exactly?
6: Well, and I know this could seem crazy given that since 1789, every 2 years, the people's choices take their seats, right? The state certifies an election when a member of Congress gets elected and they send it to Washington, and the clerk of the House puts your name on the rolls, meaning you can vote. The oath shouldn't come with an asterisk, but after living through January 6th, you got to actually watch the rules. And there's been some chatter out there, which is why we are writing this pledge and have circulated it with our colleagues, that what will happen is instead of allowing a name to be added to the rolls and to vote as the members of Congress, that you will have a member actually object, which they can do. And then there can be a vote in the House to say that we're not going to recognize what the state sent us, the state certified election, and we're going to kick it back for investigation, either in the House or back to the state. That's allowed in the rules. And given that there's a lot of chatter out there and given some of the other stuff the president's been saying about sending ICE to polling locations or utilizing the Insurrection Act, which would send military out into our country for Election Day, I think you want to get ahead of these things. And this is our attempt to make sure people can feel strong confidence in our elections and that the will of the people will find their way on January 3rd.
0: Okay, so the pledge

0: in essence, basically requires that no Democrat and no Republican object through any kind of parliamentary procedure whatsoever to seating a fellow member of the House. Is it something like that?
1: Exactly right.
0: Okay.
1: We're asking the Speaker and the Minority Leader to commit to actually recognizing the state certification process, to not interfere with it and with illegitimate challenges, and to recognize the winners that each state certifies.
0: And do you have any Republicans so far signed on to this pledge?
1: Well, so Don Bacon and I...
0: Don Bacon.
1: Well, yes, along with Brian Fitzpatrick and Mike Lawler, two Republicans and two Democrats joined along with me. And then we just did a briefing with our staffs, with more than 50 members of Congress and their staffs joined in the briefing. And we just started circulating this pledge around. So I'm hoping next time I talk to you, we're going to have, if not every member of Congress, but nearly everyone.
0: What about Speaker Mike Johnson? Has he said anything about this pledge or about this concern in general?
1: No, but I'd love you to ask him, because I know where Leader Jeffries is about this. And, everyone believes that I've spoken to that we should recognize the will of the people and not interfere with elections.
0: Yeah. Well, let's just tease this out a little bit, because one of the reasons this scenario we're talking about is thought to be unlikely is because if Democrats were to retake the House majority, Republicans would, of course, be in the minority and would presumably have to orchestrate this maneuver we're describing through some unelected administrator, like the clerk of the House. Is that coordination all that realistic, you think?
1: I mean, again, I'm hoping this is a possibility that we never have to face.
0: Yeah.
1: But I want to be pretty clear with people because, listen, I've had a lot of my constituents come up to me who have a lot of anxiety about the elections, you know, making sure that no one interferes with elections, both on election day or the outcome of the election. And I think it's really incumbent upon us to do everything we can to shut down any possibility. Let's be clear, given what some of the things that this administration has done, you got to cross your T's and dot your I's. And the fact that the president has talked about utilizing the Insurrection Act or sending ICE to the polls and intimidating voters, or obviously his whole vote by mail, claims of fraud and vote by mail, and every other thing he's been peddling out there, it's really important that he doesn't try to bully other members of Congress and bully the clerk of the House or others to hold up swearing in the members of Congress who were duly elected on January 3rd.
0: I appreciate the effort to be vigilant and to imagine worst case scenarios. But just to add to the side of the conversation, trying to reassure the public, there are some election law experts who think this scenario that we're talking about is unrealistic, like the UCLA law professor Rick Hassan. I just want to play something that he said on WNYC's On the Media this weekend.
2: If Democrats have won control of the House of Representatives, and somehow on January 3rd, somebody tries this kind of maneuver, it's going to provoke such a massive public reaction. This just seems very far-fetched.
0: So let me ask you, do you think the public outcry would be so overwhelming it would deter such a scenario from even happening?
1: Well, I really appreciate what the professor is saying. We could have played that on January 6th when, as you know, there was an attack on the Capitol, and people would have said right before that, said, no way, no how, are you kidding me? This could happen in the United States of America, where members of Congress would be barricaded on the House floor and with shots fired and people picking up flagpoles and hitting police officers to try to overturn an election. That scenario would never have been one that I think you or I or the listeners would have said that could be possible. But that's what happened. And so I think, again, because we've lived through that, because of some of the things the president has done and has said that he's willing to do to stop the will of the people if he doesn't win or if the Republicans don't get what they want, then I think it's really important that we, again, shut down any opportunity for those who want to stop the will of the people.
0: Democrat Josh Gottheimer of New Jersey, thank you very much for your time today.
1: Thanks for having me. I really appreciate it.

0: Support for NPR comes from the station. And from Columbia Pictures with The Social Reckoning, a new film by Aaron Sorkin, starring Mikey Madison, Jeremy Allen White, and Jeremy Strong. Inspired by a true David versus Goliath story about truth at all costs. Now playing in theaters. And from DuckDuckGo, introducing Duck.ai, where users can ask AI privately, from the simple questions to the sensitive ones. By DuckDuckGo, who believes AI should be optional. Duck.ai. This is NPR.
1: It's All Things Considered from NPR News. I'm Mary Louise Kelly.
2: And I'm Elsa Chang. You are hearing live dockside music that greeted the sailors and Marines of the USS Abraham Lincoln as they arrived home in San Diego today. The aircraft carrier left San Diego last November and spent a record-breaking number of uninterrupted days at sea, including serving in combat in the Iran War. Now, during this deployment, the roughly 5,000 service members on the carrier and its surrounding ships confronted food supply issues, disrupted mail, limited phone calls, and because of the mounting challenges, there was a severe erosion of morale. Also, the acting Secretary of the Navy told Congress that there were 8 suicide attempts during this deployment. Well, one of the people waiting in San Diego to greet the returning service members today was Democratic Representative Sarah Jacobs. She represents part of San Diego and joins us now. Welcome to All Things Considered.
3: Thank you. Great to be here.
2: Great to have you. Okay, well, let me just start with what Defense Secretary Pete Hegseth has said about this. He says that the conditions on the USS Lincoln have been misrepresented, but you have been aboard the ship yourself. You have met with sailors. What have you seen and heard about what these service members have gone through?
3: Yeah, I embarked on the ship last week and met with sailors and Marines directly who told me about their own experiences without being able to get the mental health care they needed, not being able to get as much food as they needed, not having access to hot water, and some days being able to take a shower. And so I've heard firsthand about these conditions from the folks aboard the ship. Mm-hmm. And I actually think it's incredibly disrespectful to our service members to negate what they went through, the sacrifices that they made in order to serve our country.
2: Was there any particular story from a sailor that you found especially disturbing?
3: One sailor I talked to said that she tried to go get mental health care and she had to return 6 times over the course of multiple months before she was able to see a provider.
2: Well, one thing that can get lost when we talk about long deployments like this is how they affect family members back home, right? What have you been hearing from families about what this very long time at sea has done to them?
3: Yeah, the families are the ones who, you know, are really struggling the most. They were not told when their service members were going to come home. It was supposed to be a standard deployment and it just kept getting extended. And that uncertainty was really, really difficult for them. You know, I met a number of families out here with babies who were meeting their parent for the first time because they have been deployed during basically this child's entire life and their birth and missed all of that. And so it's been really hard on the families. I've talked to some kids who have really been struggling with not knowing when their parent is going to come home and just feeling a lot of anxiety because, you know, they're seeing their parent in harm's way and not knowing if they're going to be okay.
2: Of course. Well, now that these service members are back home, do you have a sense of what they need most right now in terms of support?
3: Yeah, we are making sure that in addition to giving them ample time with their family and ample time off, that they still have, very clear points of access for mental health care and that we are actually surging support so that they can get, you know, the support they need. Because often after these long deployments, the readjustment period coming home can also be difficult. And we know these next couple of weeks are going to be a critical time period to making sure that they still have those mental health care supports. supports. Yeah.
2: Those readjustment periods are difficult in any length of deployment, but especially so in such a long deployment. Let me ask you, as we mentioned, you know, there were at least 8 suicide attempts. Do we know what kind of care those individuals are receiving now?
3: I have not received a briefing on the specific care of those individuals. Mm-hmm. I will say that 8 were, my understanding, across the entire carrier strike group, which means the aircraft carrier and the additional ships that were with it. Some of those ships are still deployed in the Middle East. And so while the Abraham Lincoln, the aircraft carrier, is home, and I'm grateful that the over 5,000 service members on that ship are home, there are still lots of ships, some of whom have served just as long deployments, who are still out in the Middle East. And obviously new aircraft carriers like the Teddy Roosevelt heading that way.
2: Yeah.
3: And more people who are going, hopefully will have learned the lesson so they won't have to go through all of the hardship that these sailors have gone through.
2: Well, let's talk about accountability here. Have you gotten any answers as to why the ship was deployed for such an extraordinarily long time?
3: I have gotten some answers, but truthfully, they have not been sufficient.
2: What kinds of answers? Like, as you and other lawmakers were pushing for months for the return of the USS Lincoln, what kinds of reasons did the administration give you as to why that was infeasible?
3: Yeah, the fact of the matter is, the root of all of this is that President Trump started the war in Iran without doing any of the adequate planning or logistics needed to make sure that we would have the force that we need and to make sure that the service members fighting that war would have what they need. And that is what has caused all of this. There was no planning done for making sure that these ships were going to get the logistics sustainment that they needed during these combat operations. And that, to me, is the most shameful part.
2: Do you think this very long deployment will have any effect on retention going forward? Like, have any sailors told you that they don't plan to re-enlist after what they went through?
3: Yeah, absolutely. I talked to a number of sailors and Marines aboard the ship who told me that this extended deployment and the conditions of the deployment were the reason they decided not to re-enlist into the military. So I think it will have real readiness and recruitment impacts. Not to mention the fact that the ship is now, the aircraft carrier is now going to be going into maintenance. It will be an extended maintenance period because of the extended deployment. Our understanding is that both the George Washington and the Teddy Roosevelt that are in the Middle East or en route to will also be having extended deployments because of President Trump's reckless war in Iran. And so this is going to have long-lasting readiness impacts on our military.
2: Well, in the 45 seconds or so that we have left, you have called for a House Armed Services Committee field hearing in San Diego to hear directly from service members. But realistically, what do you hope to achieve through a hearing, given the tone this administration is taking about their accountability in all of this?
3: My hope is that we learn the lessons from this deployment and make sure that it doesn't happen to any other sailors or Marines, and that we hold to account the people who sent our service member into harm's way without doing the adequate planning to make sure that they would be taken care of.
2: That is Democratic Congresswoman Sarah Jacobs of California. Thank you very much for your time.
3: Thank you.
2: And if you or someone you know is in crisis, you can call or text the Suicide and Crisis Lifeline at 988.
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4: Aaron Sorkin is taking a second look at Facebook. The social reckoning follows Mark Zuckerberg as his company fights off lawsuits and whistleblowers.
5: There's supposed to be some kind of tension between growth and safety, and he's abandoned the safety part.
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0: It's All Things Considered from NPR News. I'm Mary Louise Kelly.
1: And I'm Ilse Chang. Coming up, why are so many elite opera singers walking away from the job at the peak of their careers?
2: You know, I'm making a 1,000-mile drive for a $300 travel stipend.
0: That story and more after this roundup of the day's news.
3: Live from NPR News in Culver City, California, I'm Duane Brown. An Army report found systematic errors led to a fatal collision between a military helicopter and a civilian plane in January 2025. As NPR's Quill Lawrence tells us, 67 people died just outside Washington, D.C.
4: The Army Black Hawk helicopter collided with an American Airlines jet in the congested air traffic over the Potomac River near Reagan National Airport. An Army report from May that has been seen by NPR but not publicly released cites systematic failures of communication and procedure. Amy Hunt lost four family members in the disaster.
5: It was systematic failures that led to this accident, and they were totally preventable. They should have been seen by the FAA. They should have been seen by the military. They should have been seen by the commercial airliners.
4: A bill to change procedures around this congested airspace failed in Congress last year after the Trump administration pulled its support. The Army did not respond to a request for comment. Quill Lawrence, NPR News.
3: Despite some federal fuel relief measures, rising gas prices continue to put a strain on drivers. From Mississippi Public Radio, Elise Katrine Gregg reports.
6: At a gas station in Jackson, U.S. Senate candidate Scott Colomb called for a temporary suspension of the federal gas tax and a permanent stopgap for diesel relief. He was joined by Arthur Payton, who owns a family trucking company based in Jackson, but they haul across the country. Payton says the price spikes are costing drivers up to $700 more every week in gas expenses.
7: The diesel cost at the pump now is averaging $6.30. That's about a $2.50 increase in just six-month period. And it's hard to recover those additional expenses in a short period of time.
6: Payton says they've started doing their own maintenance work on trucks to cut costs. For NPR News, I'm Elise Katrine Gregg in Jackson, Mississippi.
3: And you are listening to NPR. The woman who led the software team that helped land astronauts on the moon has died at the age of 90. NPR's Windsor Johnston has this remembrance of Margaret Hamilton.
8: As Neil Armstrong and Buzz Aldrin descended toward the moon in 1969, Apollo 11's computer began flashing alarms, signaling it was overloaded. But Hamilton's team at MIT had designed the software to drop less urgent tasks, allowing the landing to stay on track. Mission Control gave the astronauts the go-ahead to continue, and they became the first people to land on the moon. Hamilton appears in a famous photograph beside a stack of her team's printed code, as tall as she was. She received the Presidential Medal of Freedom from President Barack Obama in 2016. In a statement, MIT remembered her as an inspiration to generations of engineers whose work helped make the Apollo program a success. Windsor Johnston, NPR News.
3: The USS Abraham Lincoln has finally docked in San Diego today after a record 10-month deployment without a port call, the longest in Navy history. After sailors were deployed to the Middle East in January in support of the Iran war, the extended deployment came under scrutiny after reports of crew stress, poor mental health, and supply shortages. Many sailors meeting newborns today for the first time after 265 days at sea. This is NPR News.

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1: From NPR News, it's All Things Considered. I'm Mary Louise Kelly in Washington.
2: And I'm Elsa Chang in Culver City, California. Health Secretary Robert F. Kennedy Jr. announced plans today to expand the federal government's efforts to study vaccine safety. NPR health correspondent Rob Stein joins us now to talk about all of this. Hi, Rob.
3: Hey there, Elsa.
2: Hey. Okay, so Kennedy has been raising questions about vaccine safety for years. So what is this latest action all about?
3: Yes. So on Monday, Kennedy visited the National Institutes of Health to open a new clinic focused on studying possible vaccine-related injuries. One of the things that's noteworthy about that is that this was all done very quietly. The NIH took the unusual step of ordering thousands of employees on the sprawling NIH campus to work from home that day, and there was no public announcement until today. In a press release, Kennedy's office acknowledged the new clinic along with other steps to learn more about vaccine complications. They also released a video.
2: Yeah. Can we listen to some of what Kennedy said on that video? Because, you know, he's a little hard to understand, but people should listen to this. There's some music playing in the background, which is why he's hard to understand.
4: For many years, moms and children with vaccine injuries, the parents of those children, people who suffered injuries themselves, have been marginalized, vilified, demonized, and gaslighted. And they have not received the medical attention they need. And we have not done the studies that need to be done to understand who's vulnerable to those kind of injuries.
3: And you know, Elsa, while today's announcement provided few details about all that, NPR obtained an internal memo outlining some of what this new clinic may do.
2: Wow. Okay. What did you learn from that internal memo?
3: So the NIH will launch what's known as an observational study that will follow people who have been vaccinated for a range of possible complications and their potential causes. The NIH may also study the recommended vaccine schedules and try to develop treatments for people who have been injured by vaccines.
2: What's been the reaction to this?
3: Vaccine experts say, you know, they support research about the safety of vaccines, but they stress that there's overwhelming evidence already that the benefits of vaccines far outweigh any risks for most people, and any complications are, you know, very rare. Here's Michael Osterholm. He runs the Vaccine Integrity Project at the University of Minnesota.
5: The issue really isn't whether we should study vaccine safety. Of course we should, but we already have systems in place that are constantly monitoring thousands and thousands and thousands to determine, are there any adverse events associated with vaccination?
3: So Osterholm and others fear this is really an attempt to kind of gin up data that would appear to confirm Kennedy's long-held but long-debunked claims that vaccines cause autism and other serious complications. Kennedy is also proposing a way to reimburse doctors for reporting vaccine complications, requiring electronic health records to track them, and modernizing a government system for monitoring vaccine safety.
2: Well, these are not the only changes that Kennedy has been making around vaccine policy, right? Like he attempted to cut the number of vaccines that children routinely get and space them out more, right?
3: That's absolutely right. And he's also been quietly making moves that could make it easier for people to get compensated for complications blamed on vaccines. He's delayed shipment of COVID-19 vaccines for kids and floated changes to how the federal government recommends vaccines, which could make it harder for people to get vaccinated and get the vaccines paid for. But one thing neither Kennedy nor anyone else in this administration has been doing is actively promoting vaccination. You know, this is happening as the U.S. is fighting an unprecedented outbreak of measles, the flu is coming back, and other infectious diseases are looming.
2: That is NPR's Rob Stein. Thank you, Rob.
3: You bet, Elsa.
1: First, President Trump banned CNN, MS Now, and Politico from the White House over coverage that he did not like. Then those news outlets took him to court and convinced a judge to issue a 2-week restraining order. Well, that restraining order expired today. So they were all back in that federal courtroom here in Washington, D.C. to argue over whether the Trump administration is violating the news organization's constitutional rights. NPR's David Folkenflik is covering the case. Hey there, David.
6: Mary Louise.
1: Hey, so this has been going on for a couple of weeks. We've seen all kinds of twists and turns. How did the news outlets make their case today?
6: So you had Ted Boutros, he's perhaps one of the most distinguished First Amendment litigators in the country, in front of the judge. He argued that the government action suppressing speech, I'm basically quoting him here, comes directly from the top, from the President of the United States, due to reporting that he felt was negative, false, bad, not positive enough. He called the complaints amorphous. But as you listen to Boutros, it was clear he was saying the repercussions and intentions are not. It's almost as though he was listening to him describe the whim of an emperor. That is, that he is trying to prevent reporters from the access they might need to do reporting that he doesn't like.
1: Mm-hmm.
6: And Boutros arguing that's a violation of the First Amendment, free speech rights there, but also the Fifth Amendment, because the president didn't say, hey, I'm about to do this and here's a process you can appeal it. It just got announced on Truth Social one Friday and then happened, you know, a day or two later.
1: Yeah, so a violation of their due process rights is what the news organizations are arguing. The government obviously sees this differently. What'd they say?
6: Well, the government, in the form of the Justice Department attorney, was arguing that this is a matter of national security and that, in fact, that it doesn't really matter what arguments the press makes it once that's invoked. They talked about essentially stories disclosing a secure bunker below the ballroom and the East Wing's renovations, talked about revelations that there was a leak investigation into who dished to reporters about a story that proved somewhat embarrassing for FBI Director Kash Patel. And they said, look, we gave a due process. Sure, it was after the initial ban was in effect and after 78 reporters were denied entry to the White House from these three outlets. But we said to them, these are the things we're upset about, and they didn't respond. And the Justice Department also made very clear it rejects legal precedent, that is, earlier rulings by appeals courts, that if a constitutional right is violated, whether it's free speech or due process, that that constitutes the kind of irreparable harm that allows the judge to get in there and make some decisions. They say, you know, White House concerns outweigh others and that national security outweighs even the involvement of a federal judge.
1: Speaking of federal judges, the man presiding over all this is federal judge Timothy Kelly, no relation. He is, though, a Trump appointee. Do we have any sense from how the questions he's asking where he may be headed?
6: Well, I got to say, he is a Trump appointee, and yet during Trump's first term, he ordered the White House to restore the pass in a very closely related case of former, or at least then, CNN White House correspondent Jim Acosta. He said, you can't do it on these grounds. It was very much on the due process grounds as well. He sounded not insensitive to the questions of national security, but it did seem to me that he was a little unclear how that could be invoked only after Trump had publicly announced he was stripping the news organizations of passes because he thought their coverage was negative. Trump initially, in making his announcement, didn't mention national security at all. Got to say, we should have this ruling by end of day Tuesday. The judge had also issued this restraining order you mentioned that temporarily said you can't do this ban, but he pushed that out to next Tuesday to give him time to make a decision. The judge seems to believe there needs to be a process and a reason to ban these journalists, so seemed doubtful of Justice Department's case. But let's remember, the president doesn't honor processes, doesn't tend to think he needs to give a reason for his actions at all. He's just the president.
1: All right. Sounds like we may have a ruling by Tuesday. We will watch and wait and see what it is. And here's David Folkenflik. Thank you.
6: You bet.

0: You're listening to All Things Considered from NPR News. Each week, a guest draws a card from NPR's wildcard deck and answers a big question about their life. Padraig O Tuama's poetry examines faith and sexuality. His new collection is called Love Between Men. O Tuama talked to wildcard host Rachel Martin.
1: What did you think adulthood would look like as a kid?
2: Oh, I mean, I remember as a child thinking, I can do whatever I want with my hair when I'm an adult. I was so excited. My mother used to cut my hair, and she has skills, but that is not one of them. I turned up in school once when I was 14, and my friend went, God almighty, what happened to you? And I was like, my mother cut my hair. And so parts of it were too long and parts of it were stubble. I mean, I suppose in a certain sense you could do it now and somebody would go, wow, what an avant-garde look. Yeah.
1: So what happened? Well, I can't really quite... I mean, your hair looks lovely, but apparently this is your dream hair that you've gotten to create yourself.
2: I just stopped combing it. I've got very curly hair. And so, you know, they're loose curls. But I think for me, it was like most children, it was independence.
1: Yeah.
2: It was the idea of being able to make a decision and not have to ask permission for it.
1: So let me ask off of this, were there experiences you had where you could see that independence just over the hill? Was it writing? Did you have hobbies?
2: Oh, yes, a countdown. Writing was definitely one of them. And poetry was a way where I thought gradually. I mean, I knew around the age of 11 or 12 that I was gay, and I knew I had to keep a secret. The two things came at the same time. Mm-hmm. It was 1987 in Ireland. Mm-hmm. So I'd write in all kinds of terrible metaphors, you know, or sometimes code that I forgot how to decipher. But there was a sense of, I need this.
1: When did it stop just being the place that you could work out your own sexuality and how you were belonging in your culture? Because it sounds like it was that for a while.
2: It was, yeah. But it was also expression. And that was part of the joy of it, is that poetry was not just for the expression of things that were profound secrets. I also would be drawn to poetry in times of deep happiness.
1: Yeah.
2: There was a place I used to go to, nothing. It's just an estuary where the water would come in, and then there were some mud flats when it would go out. And I loved that place. I'd go every single day. Mm. And one time I was sitting there in a grey November day, and a car drove by. CZ680 was its registration plate.
1: Wow,
2: and I wrote a poem about it, and I thought, that car does not know how beautiful this place is.
1: Ah.
2: And there was something about the passing nature of the car in that November day, and the absolute joy of solitude and being there and knowing I've come here every day for a few years at that stage, which is a significant part of your life when you're 16.
1: Yeah.
2: Loving it. And so there was something of flourishing in poetry as well as an exorcism. Mm.
1: Yeah. Oh, wow. Flourishing and exorcism are two big words.
2: We all need both.
1: Yeah. Right. Right.
0: 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O Tuama's new book, Love Between Men, is out now.
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0: This is All Things Considered from NPR News. I'm Elsa Chang.
1: And I'm Mary Louise Kelly. Facing legal challenges and public backlash at home, American tech giants have been looking abroad for new opportunities, and Australia is high on their list. But as Christina Kukulia reports from Melbourne, the reception down under may not be quite as warm as they would hope.
2: The sound of native birds as they fly over fields as far as the eye can see. These were once Australia's largest gold fields. Now the vast farmland outside Melbourne is the setting for a medium-sized data centre being proposed by Australian developer RV Energy.
3: We know nothing. No one has told us anything to do with this data centre. We've heard it by hearsay in the media.
2: That's Alan Ford, a fifth-generation farmer whose land borders the planned site, an abandoned quarry that also faces a residential area.
3: For us, it's going to be a real eyesore to start with, but the biggest problem is going to be noise. And the energy, where's this energy going to come from? We're talking about a massive amount of energy.
2: Fellow farmer John Dreyfe fears the project could affect local water supply.
4: Well, a lot of people do rely on that creek for stock water. Some use it for irrigation. There's obviously an on-flow effect if they deplete the creek in the dry months.
5: What about the data centre?
2: Concerns about land, water and energy use have flared up in city neighbourhoods too, where data centre projects are planned or already underway. Residents in Melbourne's west called for a pause in their rollout in August, captured here by the West Sider newspaper.
5: We don't want an expansion, but we don't want any more data centres at all.
2: But data centre construction in Australia is booming, with the Commonwealth Bank of Australia estimating investment could exceed $100 billion by 2030, trailing only the US and China. Microsoft and Amazon have already pledged funding. Joanna Weaver, a former Australian lead negotiator on cyber issues at the United Nations, says American companies are drawn to Australia for its
6: geographical location, our access to clean and renewable energy, the availability of land and our democratic stability, plus our alignment, which is important.
2: Other factors are in play too, says John Quiggin, a professor of economics at the University of Queensland.
7: It's just headlong expansion, and of course they're running into barriers in the US. So in some sense, they all believe that the one who spends the money fastest will be the one who gets the monopoly.
2: And the national government is keen to attract their investment, promising economic benefits will flow from companies like OpenAI and Anthropic. From next year, though, large-scale developers will face tougher regulations over things like water efficiency and power supply. But the biggest barrier to investment, says the former UN negotiator Weaver, are Australia's strict copyright protections.
6: The challenge is the companies say, well, we will come and train in Australia, but we need regulatory certainty that we are not going to be prosecuted for breaching copyright.
2: And adding fuel to the fire, she says, is last month's revelation that an OpenAI agent accessed Australian government websites without authorization.
6: If you have products that cause harm, you are held accountable. I think it's important that we don't treat AI companies like a separate and distinct class.
2: The question is, she asks, who will hold them to account? For NPR News, I'm Christina Kukulia in Melbourne.
0: In this economy, consider the opera singer. More and more elite singers are leaving the stage at the heights of their careers because the work just isn't manageable anymore. Laura Atkinson with Louisville Public Media reports.
8: At 43, opera singer Andrew Potter has finally made it. His voice is at its peak. He's making more money than ever, booking lots of gigs. But in an open letter to the opera industry last month, he announced he's retiring from the stage.
9: We just have to start telling the truth, and that is that unless you're in the top 1 or 2% of singers in the world, this is not something that you'll be able to sustain a family with.
8: Potter is good, but just outside that 2%. Last December, he sang a leading role in a Metropolitan Opera production, and for him, that's when it became clear he could barely afford to do this work.
9: I'm looking at what the housing would be for my family to be with me, and I'm going, I can't afford $12,000.
8: Singers are expected to fund their own housing for the 6-week rehearsal period before shows even start. They also cover their own transportation, manager's fees, taxes, extra training, all of this shelled out before they even get paid for their gig.
9: Which takes our bank account pretty much to zero.
8: Rarely is there money to invest into retirement or to pay for health care. And while opera often seems glamorous, the reality is quite different. For one, there's a lot of travel. There are over 100 opera houses in this country, from famous ones in New York and Chicago to smaller ones in Omaha, Nebraska and Springfield, Missouri. Potter says it can be grueling.
9: There were nights sleeping at rest stops on drives across the country because you can't afford a hotel. And, you know, I'm making a 1,000-mile drive for a $300 travel stipend.
8: For working opera singers, that's another hidden cost, the time away from home. When things are going well, a singer can be on the road for most of the year, traveling from state to state, gig to gig. Clark Evans, a baritone from Kentucky, knows the feeling well. The more successful his career became, the harder it was to manage.
10: I mean, it's like living two lives simultaneously because it changes so much with the kids, you know, growing up. What is it going to be this time when I leave? Is it going to be the same? And it almost never is.
8: So Evans announced his early retirement from opera this year at the age of 42.
10: I'm ready to be a better home husband and home father instead of being a great road father.
8: These financial and personal pressures tend to catch up with singers around midlife, says Catherine Fairs. She's a voice professor at Bowling Green State University who studied hundreds of professional opera singers and found they began changing careers around age 39, when life may require more financial stability.
11: Making real money that you can invest, you know, that's when as many people feel that the rug is pulled out from underneath them.
8: Singers rarely stop singing because they are tired of making art. It's the institutions that are struggling financially, with an aging donor base, declining federal support, and high ticket prices that keep people from returning. And that squeeze extends to the people making the music. For many Americans, working hard and being good at their job still doesn't guarantee the life that work is supposed to provide. Opera singers just live that tension loudly, on the road, on the stage, in front of an audience, until sometimes it's time to walk away. For NPR News, I'm Laura Adler.

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1: 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You've been listening to All Things Considered. Coming up at 6 p.m. in just a moment here, we have the KOTO Community Radio Newscast, followed by The Right Question at 6:30. At 7, we've got Turn Up Your Radio with DJ Dev. And at 9, it looks like there is an open DJ slot. So if you want to come on down to the Purple House on Pine and DJ tonight, get in touch with Ben. Starting off bright and early tomorrow morning, we have Coco and Gary Yago, followed by Morning Edition and a rebroadcast of tonight's newscast at 8 a.m. We'll be back in just a moment with the news.

0: This is the KOTO Community Radio News for Thursday, October 8th. I'm Eliza Dunn. In today's headlines, Harvest Dinner brings a night out for a good cause. West End Roundup with the San Miguel Basin Forum. New bike track gets the West End rolling. And a mountain weather forecast. Sure signs of fall are everywhere. The leaves are starting to drop, and Norwood's annual Harvest Dinner is coming right up. The Harvest Dinner is sponsored by the Lone Cone Legacy Trust, an entirely volunteer-based fund dedicated to the Wrights Mesa community. Jenny Wheeler is a Norwood resident and Legacy Trust board member. KOTO News sat down with Wheeler to talk about the upcoming Harvest Dinner. She starts by explaining what people can expect from this year's event.
1: We've been doing it for many years, and so some people come every year, but we welcome lots of new faces. It's a great way to have a night out in Norwood and contribute to some amazing local causes. This year, we're giving out $26,000 in grants, so we'll make the announcement at the dinner. We also have a pie auction every year, which is exciting. April Montgomery, who works for the Telluride Foundation, who is an amazing ex officio member, her husband Kelvin, I feel like his pies usually go for the most. I think one year he made like an apple green chili pie, and it went for like thousands of dollars, where, you know, I made just like a normal apple pie, and I think it just went for like $300 or something like that. And then we have a silent auction. This year we also have items from the Peaks Resort, and Telski gave us a day pass, and also a day pass to Gateways Canyon. And then we have a cash bar, and the Gold Kings are playing, and then a lot of local restaurants and food purveyors who provide fresh local cuisine on site. It's just a really wonderful time. It's a great way to meet new people. And I've met a lot of people like at these events and volunteering at the on the board that I wouldn't have met otherwise.
0: So will you tell me a little bit more about the Lone Cone Legacy Trust? What is its mission and what kinds of work does it do in the Norwood or West End community?
1: It was started, I think, about like 15 years ago now, and the idea behind it was to create a local endowment for Wrights Mesa, and that's why we've been able to give a record amount this year, is because our endowment has grown thanks to our generous donors. And the idea is that in rural communities, kind of like we experienced this summer and last winter, like there can be like a big boom and bust, whether it's a wildfire or a ski patrol strike. And so making sure that we have funding for local programs that help the community, regardless of, you know, what the economy is doing, making sure that there is a trust for the community so that these programs can serve generations to come.
0: Are there any guiding principles that you guys focus on in that work? And